0: The key message is that voting is a way to make sure Native voices are heard.
1: We tell people to vote for the seventh generation. That's what really resonates with people, because our ancestors worked to make sure Mother Earth was clean, healthy for us, and it's our job to do that for the next seven generations. But also, it's working to make sure we retain our sovereignty.
0: Egan Walker says tribal sovereignty is an especially powerful theme for the Menominee, which only won back full tribal status in the early 1970s after much activism and debate with state and federal elected officials. Still, this is not a presidential election year, and Wisconsin only has high-profile races for governor, the House of Representatives, and state legislature. Statewide voter turnout is expected to be down from 2024. But Egan Walker says there are some big problems, new and ongoing, likely to motivate tribal members to vote.
1: Like, we had listening sessions and people came to talk to us about issues that are important to them, like the data centers, you know, the opioid problem that we have on our reservations.
0: Egan Walker says she does encounter people who are cynical about voting and politicians, but she says she asks them, do they really want to do nothing at election time? For National Native News, I'm Chuck Kornbach.
2: The Kluna tribe's powwow and potlatch happens only once every 2 years, but when it does, it draws hundreds and hundreds of people to the village of Kluna, a few miles north of Anchorage. The weekend of dancing, drumming, and feasting kicked off Saturday at the tribe's powwow grounds. Aaron Leggett, the president of the native village of Kluna, says that what makes him most proud is that no one leaves hungry because the tribe feeds everyone.
3: We'll have moose, various types of moose stew and roast and fish, salmon. It's just sort of our way of really being open and good community partners.
2: Many also bring dishes to share. Leggett says the tribe had plenty to celebrate this year, including the groundbreaking for its long-awaited gathering hall, funded in part by the success of its new casino. But more than anything, Leggett says the gathering is a chance for Anchorage, Chugiak, and Eagle River to get to know their neighbors in the village of Kluna.
3: There are certainly people that wouldn't necessarily, you know, when they think of Kluna, maybe they would think of the cemetery and the church, but don't really have any other sense of it. The powwow potlatch really was our way of increasing awareness to the community and building that up.
2: The theme for this year's event was Restoring Our River 97 Years Later. It highlighted the tribe's efforts to restore the natural flow of the Kluna River and its wild salmon runs. This story was provided by KMBA's Rhonda McBride. On this day in 1795, the Treaty of Greenville was signed, ending the Northwest Indian War. The agreement between the United States and several tribal nations ceded much of the present-day Ohio to the United States, marking a major turning point in federal tribal relations and westward expansion. I'm Jill Freitas.

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4: Welcome to the New Yorker Radio Hour. I'm David Remnick. If polling averages are to be believed, Democrats are likely to reap a big windfall in November. President Trump's approval ratings are swamped by the war in Iran and other news, and the GOP seems to be struggling to enact some sort of agenda, even while controlling both houses of Congress. And yet it wouldn't be the Democratic Party without constant infighting. The moderate establishment wing of the party is in constant conflict with its left flank. And now they're contending with the Democratic Socialists as a rising, energetic political force, what's been called the Mamdani effect. The debate centers on electability. Both sides are absolutely convinced that they have the formula for returning their party to power. So I'm going to be talking with two candidates getting a lot of attention right now who are firmly on the left side of the spectrum. Neither is running outright as a Democratic Socialist, interestingly enough, but both are pushing loudly against corporate interests and their role in the party. The first is Abdul El Sayed, who's running for one of Michigan's seats in the Senate. He's a former public health officer, and now he's ahead in the polls for the Democratic primary. But that's raising concern among some Democrats who say that he may be too radical for a swing state. Gretchen Whitmer, Michigan's very popular governor, just endorsed his primary opponent, Haley Stevens. Conservatives like the columnist George Will claim that El Sayed winning the primary would be just dandy for the Republican in the race, Mike Rogers. The stakes are undoubtedly high. Michigan is considered a must-win for Democrats if they want to control the Senate. I spoke with Abdul El Sayed this past week. Now, I want to start by going back to a moment, a formative moment in 2007, when you were the commencement speaker for your class graduation at the University of Michigan. And Bill Clinton addressed the class that day, and he approached you afterwards. And he told you that you were not only a terrific speaker, but that you should consider a career in politics.
5: I'll be honest with you, I literally laughed in his face. I mean, my name is Abdurrahman Muhammad Issayed. I got three names. Two of them nobody knows how to pronounce. Well, the first one is 11 letters long. And it, you know, to learn how to say it, you've got to realize that you got parts of your throat you didn't know you have. Mm-hmm. And there's not only like one part of it. Like the first letter itself is Ayn, right? Most people don't know that they can make that sound. People like me didn't get to run for office. And that was 2007. So the first thing he asked me is, why are you going to medical school? Which, you know, when you're a graduating senior who was the top student in your class, people don't usually ask you that question, right? Like, why are you doing
4: in
5: that?
4: An accusatory
5: as if
4: way.
5: To sneer at your life choices. So I was like, wait, this, what? I'm like, don't you understand? I'm brown and Muslim. It's what we do. Yeah. but I was just grateful for the implicit compliment, but I kind of just told him, I was like, I don't get to run for office. And he kind of thought about it for a minute, and then he kind of chuckled and walked away.
4: Were you a Bill Clinton fan at that time?
5: I had really appreciated a lot of the global health work that he had done. And obviously, like, he was the president of my childhood. I was 21 years old in 2007. Like, I had not seen Barack Obama. I had seen him. I mean, I watched him give the 2004 DNC floor speech, but I hadn't seen him, like, on the national stage. And that was still an untested hypothesis. And also, as much as I, you know, enjoyed politics, I never saw myself as a participant. I wanted to be a doctor's doctor. Like, I thought I wanted to be a surgeon. I thought I wanted to take care of kids with spinal malformations, working in underserved places and probably doing research in the area. And that's what I thought.
4: So you didn't feel yourself to be a person of the left. You weren't critiquing Clinton and eventually even Obama as neoliberal, as the critique often goes from the left. You were looking at politics as something that you were interested in only as a, in a kind of more narrow way. Is that what you're telling me?
5: I was, but not in the sense that there was anything I could do about it. Like I was more likely to be the kid you saw in the stacks at like 11 p.m. than the kid you saw at the protest. You know, we did some protesting when I was in college, but for me, it was always like the way I want to change the world is as a doctor and by getting healthcare to people who don't Sure. have it. That was always the way I thought I was going to change things. And in some respects, you know, in so many ways as a government official and now running for office, a lot of folks want to paint me as, oh, he wants to burn down the systems. Like, no, I don't. I want to bring my screwdriver and systematically deconstruct the parts of the system that are malforming and working for the wrong people. And I want to take the parts that we have being misused there, and I want to rebuild that whole system so that it works for the people it needs to work for. I'm not a burn it down kind of personality. I'm a lot more of a study it, understand how it works, think about how you could rebuild it, and then rebuild it.
4: Now, are you getting advice telling you that you need to say that too? Because I think some people, I think it's fair to say, the press that I've read, Abdul, do see you as a burn it down kind of guy. And maybe, and running in the state of Michigan, maybe that's not of universal appeal.
5: Well, I'll tell you this, David. The best single way to caricature me as someone who has qualms with the system is to try to flatten my personality mm-hmm. into what they say they want me to be. And there are parts of me that says that, look, when I come with my toolkit to try and deconstruct it and you want to stop me from doing it and you get in my way, you know, we're going to have words. But I'm not afraid of a fight. But I also am not the kind of person who's just coming to destroy anything. I'm coming to build things that people need and deserve. And look, obviously, the narrative is what it is. When you get $60 million spent against you, they're going to burn it to the ground. I mean, they've tried to construct all kinds of narratives about me as a function of my personality, as a function of my background, and, you know, a set of tropes that are easily told about somebody like me. The thing I have learned after having run for office now twice is that there's going to be a narrative built around you. And the best thing that you can do is just to show up and be who you are.
4: Tell me this. You mentioned the Obama ascension, the Obama speech in 2004, and then his presidency from 2008. How do you look at that presidency? What was the constructive about it, and what's your critique of it?
5: So I just had to tell you, like, I don't get to do what I'm doing without President Obama doing what he did. The parallels are kind of uncanny. And I remember watching the 2004 speech and just being like, I didn't know politics could look like that or sound like that. His dad immigrated from Africa. My dad immigrated from a different part of Africa. Mm-hmm. He had mixed parents. I was raised by my dad and my stepmom, Jackie, who's a daughter of the American Revolution. He had a funny name. I got a funny name. The one place it doesn't work is he's tall and skinny and I'm pretty short and thick. But, you know, I don't get to do what I do without him. And at the same time, when you love somebody like that, you're going to look at them and say, could we do more? It's kind of like the way you think about your parents. You know what I mean? You love and revere your parents and you're grateful for all they did to help you. And at the same time, anybody who watches their parents will always look and say, there are some things about what they did that I want to do differently. And I kind of think about President Obama the same way. And I'll tell you, I was in medical school during the ACA fights.
4: The Affordable Care.
5: Mm-hmm. And the big frustration I had is like, why are we not going all the way? Why are we pre-negotiating with these folks who are never going to give an inch because at the end of the day, they are so bought off by the powers that be? Why are we accommodating the private health insurance industry? And that to me was a righteous, you know, kind of frustration. And at the same time, you know, I have had my career in the world of the ACA and I can't imagine just how much worse it would be had we not gotten that. So you can both say the ACA was incredible. And as the president said, this was a starter home. So I think mm-hmm. it's about damn time we move out of the starter home, I think. We've outgrown it. I only have an ounce of an understanding of like what it would have been to be the first black president in 2008. And so he was up against it in a way I only got a small taste of. And so, you know, he was in his particular circumstances, but, you know, he ran so that I could. And,
4: well, he,
5: you know,
4: it's
5: in some respects,
4: funny.
5: We stand on the shoulders of giants.
4: So I spent some time with him and writing about him. And temperamentally, you can see he's a very, very deliberative, careful guy. What about that do you admire? And what about that do you depart from?
5: You know, I ran for governor in 2018. And I was 32, never run for office in my life. And I learned what it was like to be in the public eye to that level. If I speak at all about righteous anger, then I'm an Arab guy speaking about anger. Mm-hmm. If I criticize my male Republican opponent and also criticize my female Democratic opponent, then the only thing that is talked about is my criticism of my female Democratic opponent, specifically around her gender. And, you know, it's just the nature of what this system is and how our politics are transacted in sound bites. So I empathize entirely. And I'll tell you, this time around, I do think that we're operating in a very different moment than he was operating in because of the ubiquity of social media. Mm-hmm. And so I can move a lot more of myself and the full dynamism of myself to tell my whole story. And this time when I decided to run, there's still always this question of like, how mad on behalf of other people can I be? And I'll be honest with you, I'm pretty damn pissed off on behalf of other people. I went to medical school because I wanted to be a doctor only to realize that our healthcare system was actively pushing out the people I wanted to take care of. And I'll be honest with you, it's like very few people say they got radicalized in med school, but like when I watched our healthcare system, like on the ninth floor of the extremely prestigious hospital that I was training in, we had people playing pianos for foreign dignitaries coming to get heart procedures. And then in the basement, watching indigent New Yorkers get, in effect, pushed out of the healthcare system before they got the care they needed. It really changed the way I thought about our system. And this woman came up to me on this campaign trail this time. She's a lovely, older, white woman. And we were in mid-Michigan somewhere. And she pulls me aside. She's like, you know why I like you? I was like, why? She's like, well, because you're like the family dog. And for a minute, I was like,
4: oh, great.
5: And she's like, no, I know that if the kids were taking rides on your back, you would give them rides on your back forever and ever and ever, and you would love it. And I know that if an intruder came into our home, you would maul them. I'm like, you got me. And that's the side of things that I've had to struggle with. How righteously mad can I be on behalf of people who've had a system that is architected against them in ways that actively lies to them? And that me off.
4: Is there in the global picture of things a healthcare system that you look at and you'd like to transplant into the United States?
5: There are parts of different healthcare systems I'd like to. And here's the thing about it. Let me step back. My life's an accident of history. I know what my life would have been, but for the accident that I get born in America. And my grandmother, when I'd go to Egypt, she would do everything she could to hammer that in, to be like, the only thing you've got over any of your cousins who are just as smart, just as anything as you, is that you get to go back to America at the end of the summer. And the thing about America is that we don't do things like other people. We do them better. I mean, I love that about our country. And it's funny when we talk about healthcare, there's always this sense of like, well, whose healthcare system do you want then? I'm like, I don't know. I want an American healthcare system that's just better. I think we could do a single payer system better than any country in the world. You know why? We already spend 19% of our whole GDP on healthcare. I'm just like, why do we ever limit ourselves on anything? We are the richest, most powerful country, most innovative country in the history of the world. And you want to tell me that the best we can do is charge people so much effing money that we owe $225 billion of medical debt as a country? That's the best we can do? Come on, y'all. This is America. Right? I've seen what America can do for people. I also see too often what America does not do for too many of her kids. And that's why I'm doing this.
4: We're right now looking at a healthcare system that's not only characterized by all the faults that you're describing, but also the specifics of having RFK Jr. and the MAHA movement as the most prominent voices in the health sphere. How do we go about rebuilding trust in public health?
5: Let me tell you a story, David, because I think it helps to explain this. During the height of the pandemic, I was talking to a group, you know, outdoors, fully masked, et cetera, about taking the vaccine. And I'm never going to forget this gentleman. You know, I had been the health commissioner for the city of Detroit, talking about getting this vaccine, how critical it was. He said, look, man, I know you. I've seen you. You know, I was on CNN at the time. Like, I trust you. I'm going to get my vaccine. But it's just weird to me that you all are out here trying to get me to take a vaccine that didn't exist a year ago for a disease that didn't exist a year ago when I can't afford my insulin, which is a medication that's existed for like 100 years and that for a disease that I have my whole life. When are you all going to show up to make sure I get to take my insulin? And I was like, damn, like You're right.
4: I'm not quite clear what you're saying. You're saying, Abdul, that what the mistrust was such that it opened the door to conspiracy thinking?
5: Exactly. Is that once you don't trust the industry because it's so expensive and they're so clearly trying to pick your pocket, at that point, it's not that hard for somebody like an RFK Jr. to come in here and then say, well, you don't even need the things that they make anyway. Like, here are some these alternatives that they're keeping you from. They don't want you to know, right? And I think to build trust again, we have to address the greed part in the system. Because once people feel like they can get access to the things that science has delivered, I think it becomes a lot easier then to have an honest conversation about what is the best way to prevent measles? What is the best way to protect ourselves from, I don't know, cyclosporiasis? But like, you know, we live in a moment right now in Michigan, which is crazy to me, where we're dodging lettuce. And we just had the worst air quality of our history for the second summer in a row. I mean, air quality and lettuce were the two things that I tried to dodge in my summers in Egypt. And so I think we're at a moment right now where we're seeing the end outcome of disinvesting in public health. And I think we have an opportunity, if we're serious about taking on the corporations that have been monetizing our healthcare system and killing trust, to actually be able to rebuild trust again.
4: Democratic Senate candidate Abdul El-Sayed of Michigan. We'll continue with more in a moment. This is the New Yorker Radio Hour.
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4: This is the New Yorker Radio Hour. I'm David Remnick, and I've been speaking with Abdul El-Sayed, a Senate candidate from Michigan. His chief opponent for the Democratic nomination is Congresswoman Haley Stevens, who enjoys the support of the Democratic Party establishment, people like Chuck Schumer in the Senate. And Michigan's very popular governor, Gretchen Whitmer, just endorsed her too, so the dynamics of the race could change. Meanwhile, AIPAC, the pro-Israel lobbying group, has absolutely flooded the Senate race with money to defeat El-Sayed, who's from an Egyptian immigrant family, grew up around Detroit, and has been very critical of Israel's behavior, particularly in the Gaza war. And there's a real question about whether a progressive agenda can win in a state that went for Donald Trump in 2024. I'll continue my conversation now with Abdul El-Sayed. Now, a freshman senator, much less even a second-term or third-term senator, if they're lucky, I mean, they can vote on everything, but in order to make real headway, usually come down to one issue. Would you say that healthcare is going to be yours?
5: Healthcare and the thing that's keeping us from having healthcare, which is money and politics.
4: Tell me what your first steps are.
5: So, God willing, we take the majority. We're in the Senate. I got two jobs from that point on. And I also want to remember that politics is path dependent. There's a story that's constantly being told. And the fact that you and I are having this conversation is a function of the fact that this is not just any Senate race. AIPAC and all the powers that be have effed around and made this the highest stakes Senate race probably this cycle and for a long time. And when you spend $60 million to beat one person, you just turn that person into David. You gave me a gigantic platform. Thank you so much, AIPAC donors. Mm-hmm. I'm so grateful for you. And that means that I have an opportunity here to use that platform to move a set of conversations. I got two jobs when I get to the U.S. Senate. Number one, throw as much sand in the gears into the Trump administration as possible, right? If I get a seat on that help committee, which I hope I will, then it's the opportunity to haul up a guy like RFK Jr. and start asking and start connecting dots to how much money he's actually made on the grift and people around him have made on the grift. It's hauling up Big Pharma and talking about how much money they've made on their grift.
4: You're accusing of RFK of making money on the grift. What do you mean?
5: Well, I mean, that reporting is out there around his many connections to folks who have profiteered off of an anti-vaccine movement. And then for Big Pharma, I mean, this isn't an obvious grift. They just are able to buy off politicians on both sides of the aisle to make sure that they can continue to have very little pushback when they want to raise prescription drug prices. And then the other thing I got to do in those first 2 years is use the incredible platform that AIPAC and all these mega donors are giving me to move the conversation about who we are and who we want to be, to get money out of politics, put money in your pocket, pass Medicare for All, and lay the groundwork through the state of Michigan for a president who is going to act on day one to do these things. That's the first two years of my job.
4: Abdul, your name has been connected quite often with the kind of left-leaning energy in the party. Alexandria Ocasio-Cortez, Bernie Sanders, Orrin Mamdani, and yet you have not joined the Democratic Socialists, the DSA. Why not?
5: Too much of a scientist, I guess. I'm a capitalist who read about capitalism. And when you read about capitalism, it is very clear, even to the originators who coined the idea, that the biggest risk to capitalism was not going to be government regulation, as much as the corporatists want you to think it is. It was always going to be monopoly. And we know that hypercapitalism tends toward monopoly. We also understand that that happens in part because when a corporation gets big enough, it has enough power to start rent seeking, which is a fancy term of saying influencing government action to protect its own interests. And that's the place we are right now in capitalism. Like, I think small business is amazing. I think it's a really efficient way to move capital into the areas where it can be really efficient to create a lot of jobs. I'm just not a socialist. And so I want capitalism to work the way it was supposed to work, not the way that the corporations tell us it's supposed to work right now.
4: Abdul, forgive me. I'm sure people in Michigan know the answer to this, but the presumptive Republican candidate in the race, Mike Rogers, recently told supporters in a, I think it was a private call, that if you win the nomination, he is, quote, in good shape.
5: In other words, hasn't been in good shape since the 90s. But
4: well,
5: yeah.
4: This was reported by CNN, I think. What's your reaction to that? And why do you think he says it? And why do you think he might be wrong?
5: I think he says it because all of his base understands the risk of actually having to go up against somebody who's willing to take the fight to them. And here's why he's wrong. In the 90s, you asked for tens of millions of dollars from your benefactors. Then you put 30-second ads on TV, and then you won because you were able to get more money and spend more on TV. And I think what we're showing is that if you can move your message and it is consistent and authentic to who you are, people see past the 30-second ads on TV because guess what? Nobody likes the commercial part of a TV show. Nobody's ever like, man, I can't wait to watch the commercials. So all that is to say that like he's just got an old-fashioned view of politics. And this is why, in fact, it's that old-fashioned view of politics, which is itself so hypocritical and damning. This is a guy who took six figures from the pharmaceutical industry, voted I don't know how many times to raise prescription drug prices, helped to architect the opioid epidemic, and then made $14 million after his time from Florida, where he moved to in a McMansion. I mean, the guy would rather be golfing in Florida. And even there, like he's probably like one of those, I don't know, he's like the beta character in the show. He's like the one who laughs extra loud. And then the other part of it is like, he's just confused about who he is. Like he wants to be ultra MAGA, but he was very against Donald Trump, which is why his own base is kind of circumspect about him. And I'm going to force him into conniptions. And it's going to be a lot of fun.
4: Abdul, for the sake of clarity, because we get this kind of information in bits and pieces in the way of the information universe here, I totally understand your outrage about the Gaza war. I totally understand your critique of October 7th. It's not like you endorsed October 7th, as unfortunately some people have. But it seems that you get very prickly when you're asked the question, does Israel have a right to exist, and similar questions like that. Your family comes from a country, Egypt, that in the late 70s made its accommodation a kind of rough peace with Israel, as did Jordan. And God knows there's still problems in the region and among those countries. But what is your hope for a resolution in the Middle East? Is it two states? Is it one state? What underlies your sense of the situation there?
5: Well, David, since you're giving me some time for nuance, I deeply appreciate it. Allow me some nuance.
4: Sure.
5: Number one, I think we often frame the conversation around what's happening there rather than what's happening here. And what's happening here is that there are communities where the median income is $14,000 a year. And those kids go without good schools. And those kids go without functional infrastructure. And I think the foundational question to me is, what do we owe those kids around their tax dollars? Number one. Number two, I believe in equal rights to peace, dignity, and self-determination for Palestinians and Jewish Israelis alike. And I believe that it is not my job as an American policymaker to get to decide what the ultimate peace should be. But it is my job to make sure that our resources are stewarded correctly for the people I'm responsible for, those kids going to those broken schools. And I also believe that it is my job to do that doubly when we exist in a kind of hypocrisy around how we've thought about that issue for a very long time. The very same people who tell you you have to believe in a two-state solution are constantly aiding, arming, and abetting an Israeli government that has been dead set on foreclosing on the possibility of a Palestinian state since we've been funding them. So forgive me if I'm not going to play the cosplay thing where I allow the money that should be spent to take care of our kids to be sent to a military that has done a genocide, at baseline does apartheid, is now attempting the annexation of southern Lebanon, to foreclose on the possibility of Palestinian self-determination. So here's what I believe. I believe we have a responsibility to uphold international law. I believe we have a responsibility to treat every single state the same way around international law. I believe in a process that offers a free Palestinian people the equal rights to peace, dignity, and self

0: never, ever going to allow that to happen.
1: You campaigned with Hassan Piker, and I don't think anybody would say that you have to be in complete accord with anybody that either supports you or votes for you or campaigns for you. But that was a prominent thing. It was in the national press. And he has said things like he doesn't have an issue with Hezbollah. That was a quote. He said that Mao Zedong was a great leader. How much do you depart from Hassan Piker? Where do you accept his support, and where do you get down in the trenches with him and argue?
0: Yeah, I mean, he and I are not going to agree on everything. And we've debated this. Like,
1: do you find those statements repellent to you?
0: Yeah, I disagree with him. I mean, but here's the thing, right? Like, on the same day that I campaigned with Hassan, I went on Fox and Friends. I find a lot of the things that the people on Fox and Friends say repellent. The fact that they platformed Donald Trump. The fact that Donald Trump himself.
1: Yeah, but I don't think anybody. Wait. I don't think anybody has any illusions that your next job is going to be as a cast member on Fox.
0: Fox is basically WWE verbally for old folk. And like, if I'm the face, like, you can imagine, I just go on there and just get like the steel chair on my head every day. Not going to be my next job, but because I'll be in the U.S. Senate. I think there's this platform politics that we've had since the 2020s. And I thought we rejected it because, let's not forget, Hassan was invited to stream from the DNC by Vice President Harris in 2024. Let's not forget that. But in campaigning with him, everybody was like, well, how could you possibly? And I was like, did we not learn our lesson that we need to go talk to people who have large audiences, who have felt locked out of the political process for a very long time? And even though he and I might have differences, there are things I disagree with him on. He has an audience of nearly 3 million people who watch him regularly. And I really want to show that audience that there is a way forward where you can stand up for a politics that's more about guaranteeing you healthcare than sending bombs to drop on other people, that is willing to stand forthrightly against genocide wherever you see it. And though he and I might disagree on China or cars, and certainly he said some things that I find deeply distasteful, that does not mean that I should not go and speak to his audience and speak to him. And I think the faster Democrats recognize that, the faster we're going to be on a pathway to actually winning elections.
1: Now, one of the illusions that Trump has held out is that he uniquely would bring manufacturing back to a state like Michigan. And anybody who knows anything about Michigan, not just Detroit, but across the state, knows that over the years it's suffered terribly from deindustrialization. So is President Trump selling snake oil there? Is that something he really can bring back? How do manufacturing jobs come back to a state like Michigan?
0: I think it is possible. I think it is not possible the way he's done it. I mean, the thing about Donald Trump is the through line for him, and you've covered him. The through line for Donald Trump is Donald Trump will do whatever gives him attention and adoration in the moment. That's kind of what he is. And on that, he wants money, which gives him attention and adoration. Like, that's the Donald Trump sort of trick. And he is a pathological narcissist who is like the end game of narcissism. And he's very, very charming. He's very, very good at telling you what you want to hear. And credibly, he's not a part of the political system. When he came in, he was not a part of the political system. And people give him a lot of credit for that. And ask yourself, how much must people hate the political system if they were willing to give their vote to a narcissistic, megalomaniac billionaire?
1: You say that like it's a bad thing.
0: Narcissistic, megalomaniacal people are bad things. But people gave him the benefit of the doubt because they hated the system worse. So I think you can actually build manufacturing jobs again, but not this way. So if you were to do it,
1: here's how you do it. Yeah.
0: Number one, you would need to invest massively in research and development for high manufacturing potential industries. To me, that is, yes, auto, but it's also, you know, it's auto in the place that auto is going, both maintaining our lead when it comes to internal combustion engines, but also the future of EVs, which have overtaken markets all over the rest of the world. Mm-hmm. It's also green technology and the ability to create renewable energy quickly. And then what you would do is you would invest in early stage startups and legacy corporations, right, in ways that were targeted on jobs and jobs and jobs, not targeted on stock buybacks and stock performance. And then you would create very specific tariffs that were extremely transparent, specifically around protecting those growing industries, and then you would subsidize those industries in a big way. So if we want to actually win the future of auto, we need to continue

0: continue to be the best at building internal combustion engines. And also, I would love to see us subsidize EV manufacturing so that you can get a $25,000 300-mile range car anywhere and everywhere, and we have the charging station infrastructure to do it. If we were willing to do that for 10 years, right? Not these $7,500 tax credits for cars that only rich people can afford. I'm talking about a $25,000 300 range EV. Like, that's the metric. And we'll get it to $25,000. If we did that, we would immediately become the world's leader in EVs. Why? Because we have the best manufacturing technology, best manufacturing talent, and best engineering talent in the world. We're just not investing in them. And too often, the big three have been more interested in a quarterly bottom line and stock buybacks than they have been in the next 10 years of their industry, which is why we see this, you know, schizophrenic approach to whether or not we are going to or not going to make AVs.
1: How do you feel about artificial intelligence and its potential as an economic driver and its effect on the job market?
0: I'm worried as hell. And I'm worried as hell because this is the first technology that young people are rejecting outright.
1: In the medical field, and I speak to you as somebody of real knowledge, potentially AI is going to be an incredible boon to medical research and medical practice.
0: It could. And look, I think that's great. The problem right now is that that's not the incentives that they're driving. They keep telling us this, but then I keep hearing headlines about how many jobs lost. And then here's the other side of it. Toward what incentive? Like the technology, David, I'm not against the technology. I think the technology is incredible. I'm against the incentives driving the technology. Mm-hmm. And I think we need to rethink those incentives. Now, here's my worry, is if you've got AI that's second guessing every doctor, the AI battle between the two at some point is going to resolve when one of those sides wins. And you're already seeing healthcare providers buy insurance companies and healthcare insurers buy healthcare companies. And when that happens, you end up having even less competition in the system as it stands. And if this is an AI war to figure out how to build better and extract more money from our pockets, that to me is not the promise that they sold us on.
1: Now, many Democrats would like to distance themselves from identity politics, trans rights, saying that kitchen table issues, so-called, are the prime examples, and that any emphasis on identity drives people away. You've heard this a lot from Rahm Emanuel. You've heard it from Gavin Newsom. How do you respond to that impulse?
0: The idea that we can assent to the taking away of anybody's rights and think that somehow government won't come for all of our rights is itself the problem. And look, I don't need people to understand how they use their rights. I just need people to agree that government shouldn't be able to take any of our rights. I put my face on the ground 34 times a day, David.
1: In prayer.
0: Yeah. Most people don't understand why I do it. I don't need them to understand. I just want to have the right to do it. Mm-hmm. And when people decide that they want to take away my right to do that, I've got a problem. Now, I hope that everybody's going to show up and say, no, you can't stop that person or that community from reflecting and praying as they choose. Similarly, when it comes to trans rights, this is the right to get the healthcare that you need. That's really what it comes down to. It's the right to be who you are. It's the right not to be discriminated against by your government because of who you are. Because what tends to happen is they come for theirs, then they come for yours, then they come for theirs. And at some point, you live in a society where rights are negotiable. And that is not the America I was born in. It's not the America I know and love. It's not the America I'm allowed somebody like Donald Trump to give us.
1: I really appreciate your time. Thank you.
0: Thank you.
1: Abdul El-Said is a Democrat running for U.S. Senate. Michigan's primary is August 4th. This is the New Yorker Radio Hour. Stick around.
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0: This is the New Yorker Radio Hour. I'm David Remnick. An incumbent mayor of Los Angeles hasn't lost a bid for re-election in a quarter century. And so under normal circumstances, this election should be pretty smooth sailing for a Democrat like Karen Bass. But Bass's first term has been full of bad headlines. Headlines in particular about her handling of the devastating wildfires of last year, and also about a homelessness crisis that seems to many Angelenos to be absolutely out of control. A so-called jungle primary in June saw a surprisingly potent challenge from a conservative, the reality TV star Spencer Pratt, and also from a former ally of Bass's, Nithya Raman. Raman now faces Bass in the runoff. She serves on LA's city council, and when she won her seat in 2020, she defeated an incumbent in what the LA Times called a political earthquake. She's aligned herself with the Democratic Socialists of America, but Raman isn't exactly leaning into that affiliation. In fact, in our conversation, you'll see how she negotiates it. Her candidacy is powered above all by a frustration with Democratic Party leadership, and that's something that she shares with a lot of candidates across the country.
1: We aren't just running against an incumbent. We are running against the entire political machine. But we have something that they don't. We have a vision of the city that we know is worth fighting for.
0: I spoke with Nithya Raman about how to succeed where she thinks that other mayors have come up short. Tell me about the dynamics of the race that you face.
2: Yeah. What was interesting about this primary was that it had the highest turnout for a primary that we'd seen.
0: Mm-hmm.
2: A huge number of voters voted. And
0: a very close one.
2: And it was close. I mean, I got within 5 points of a sitting incumbent mayor. And Spencer Pratt got a significant portion of the vote.
0: He did.
2: So people turned out to vote in a mayoral primary who may not have voted in mayoral primaries in the past.
0: Okay, you got to explain for non-Angelenos the phenomenon of Spencer Pratt. A reality TV personality doesn't even begin to explain it, but who got a hell of a lot of votes. How do you go about even thinking about appealing to his voters?
2: I think what Spencer Pratt was speaking to is a very real frustration with the way that things are going here in the city of Los Angeles. He is speaking to frustrations around persistent homelessness. He is speaking to frustrations about kind of the lack of services, around the response to the fires. And so I think the frustrations that he was speaking to were very, very powerful. And yes, I'm here because I'm frustrated too.
0: You feel that even though, despite the, let's just put it this way, vast difference between you and Spencer Pratt, that you can somehow get his voters?
2: Because it
0: was about disaffection.
2: I'm hoping that at least some of them mm-hmm. will stay home. I know that. Mm-hmm. They will say, left and lefter, we're not voting for anyone here. But I hope that I can get some of them. Mm-hmm. And I know when I used to, when I was running for city council, I got Trump Raman voters.
0: Mm-hmm.
2: And the reason I got those voters was because I was speaking to what I would do directly for residents. And in my second election, that what I had delivered for residents.
0: Now, you endorsed Karen Bass before deciding to run and challenge her. What motivated your decision? When did you decide you'd be a more effective mayor than Karen Bass?
2: When a sitting mayor asks a sitting council member for their endorsement, you generally provide it, as many of my fellow council members have, because you depend on the mayor to work with them in order to be able to move things forward in your district. And I didn't think much of it at the time, but I had been getting more frustrated with the direction of Los Angeles. I had been very excited about this mayor when she first ran and campaigned for her and endorsed her and, held events at my home for her. And in office, I had seen, particularly over the last couple of years, just a lack of urgency around the issues that I felt mattered most, and in some ways, a complete moving away from the direction that I felt LA needed to be moving. So that included the responses to our disasters, our Palisades fires, and now again, the Boyle Heights fire. But also her response to housing issues. Housing, I think, is kind of the key fault line in Los Angeles. We absolutely desperately need more housing. Cost of housing is skyrocketing. And this mayor was not prioritizing it. And that kind of lack of urgency was incredibly frustrating. But I think the thing that really started undermining my trust was something that a lot of Angelenos are seeing as well, which is that in LA, and particularly this mayor, but it's part of a broader culture of decision making, many of the decisions in City Hall are made around political interests as opposed to what's right for the city of Los Angeles.
0: How has the city resisted building housing, and why, and how are you going to change that systemically?
2: Well, so for decades, multiple people's political careers here in the city of Los Angeles have been really built around saying no to new housing. We had Zev Yaroslavsky and Marvin Browdy, who ran on political platforms, council members and later supervisors, who ran on political platforms of ensuring that this city didn't become Manhattan, and passed propositions that reduced density along our major boulevards and thoroughfares and cut the city's ability to produce new housing significantly. Hundreds of thousands of units were not built because of changes that we made to our zoning and planning regulations,
0: right,
2: that have led to this moment of extreme housing shortage. Los Angeles now has the fewest homes per adult of any major city in America and has the largest rent burden population of any city in America. And those two facts are connected, deeply connected. And even now in this city, everyone says there's a housing shortage, but actually enabling new housing to be built, which would involve zoning reform in order to actually allow for new housing to be zoned into neighborhoods, talking about changing and expediting planning, decision-making at the city. All of those things continue to be things that many of our local elected leaders push back against.
0: You've identified yourself as a democratic socialist. What does that term mean to you?
2: Well, so I talk about myself as a member of the of our local DSA, of DSA LA. And I was excited by Bernie Sanders when he ran, and I got excited about the DSA at that time. And when I first ran for office, the local chapter of the DSA was the only organization that was talking about renters and renters' rights, and really talking about making sure that renters facing such a tough environment in this city actually were protected. And I was excited about that. And I joined and have been a member since, and have actually delivered in office some of the strongest renter protections that this city has seen in four decades under my leadership, which has been really exciting. I think for me, as someone who is, you know, I'm running to be the mayor of a city. I've been a council member in a city. This is much less about broader ideologies around capitalism and all of that, and much more about how do we ensure that this economic system, which can be so that causes a lot of negative impacts, how do we use our city government to ensure that people can thrive here?
0: You seem very eager to avoid any question of ideology broader than the housing, and I understand that is a huge issue of practicality, but you do seem eager to avoid discussion about DSA in its specifics. Where you cleave to its orthodoxies or not, where you depart from it.
2: Look, I would say that the local chapter of the DSA would say that I've had plenty of discussion with where I where I've allied with them and where I haven't. So
0: where would you say you've departed?
2: So recently, the city passed something called the Mansion Tax, which was a citizen initiative, it was a proposition that put a pretty high transfer tax on the sale of properties over $5 million. Mm-hmm. And a lot of people supported it. I supported it. I endorsed it. And after a few years in practice, I realized that the structure of the tax was actually reducing the city's capacity to build privately funded housing because it changed incentives for developers to invest and for people to be able to finance new construction in the city. And I have pushed for reform of the mansion tax to try and enable new construction to happen. So I got a lot of pushback from a lot of my allies, including in the DSA. But I think market rate construction is important for LA. I also support publicly funded housing. I pushed for permanent supportive housing to be built. I've pushed for affordable housing to be built that's entirely publicly funded. And I've pushed for social housing. I think we need all of it. And my efforts to try and make this reform met with some real pushback. But I still believe it's necessary and I'm in continued. My efforts have so far not yielded success. But I'm hoping that we can continue to have this conversation because I think it's really important to have.
0: It is, though, important for people to understand what you mean by democratic socialism. The democratic part, I think we get. The socialist part is exploited all the time by the President of the United States and immediately uses the word communist. What does the socialism part mean for you? Does it mean that you are anti-capitalist, that you're anti-market? What does the socialism aspect of DSA mean to you?
2: You know, I'm not anti-market. What I am against is exploitation in the market. What I am against is structuring a market such that it doesn't serve the interests of Los Angeles. And I think we have to be able to create zoning rules and regulations and planning rules and regulations that are really generating the kinds of units that we need.
0: What I don't get, and forgive me for, I don't mean to beat a dead horse here, but what the socialism part is,
2: I believe in big government intervention. I'm not trying to be evasive. One of the big issues that we're facing in Los Angeles right now is that we need to be able to address our homelessness crisis, right? But there is huge amounts of skepticism about government spending on homelessness. Mm-hmm. And we need it. This is the other end of our affordable housing crisis is that we have the largest unsheltered homeless population in the entire country here in this city. We have to be able to intervene in it. And I believe in that spending very much. I believe in big government intervention here to make sure that exploitation, harm, that workers' rights are protected. I believe in the power of labor unions. I believe in making sure that we have an economic system locally that works for Angelenos. Mm-hmm. And those policies that enable us to get there are the ones that I'm going to support.
0: It just seems to me that as I listen to you, you sound very much like a reformist Democrat of a familiar kind, but that the brand of the Democratic Party is lousy and the brand of the DSA is more attractive, particularly for younger voters.
2: that makes me sound more, I think, a little bit more calculating than I am. I found a political home in the DSA when I first ran and continue to engage with the DSA deeply on the issues that matter to them. And we'll continue to do that as mayor.
0: Well, I wish you all the best. Thank you so much.
2: Thank you. Thank you for your time.
0: Neithia Raman is a Los Angeles City Council member running in the city's election for mayor in November. Now, speaking of elections, next week, John Lovett, the co-host of Pod Save America, will be joining me on the New Yorker Radio Hour, and we're going to answer some of the questions that you've been sending in about the midterms and the state of American politics. So please join us. I'm David Remnick. That's our program for today. Thanks for listening. 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
3: 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Our theme music was composed and performed by Merrill Garbus of TuneYards, with additional music by Louis Mitchell and Jared Paul. This episode was produced by Max Balton, Adam Howard, David Krasnow, Jeffrey Masters, Louis Mitchell, Jared Paul, and Ursula Summer, with guidance from Emily Botine and assistance from Michael May, David Gable, Alex Barish, Victor Guan, and Alejandra Deckett. 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

what an American girl is. What an American girl used to be, hair tied up, wearing ribbons and pearls. But look how she moves now. She's so sweet, she's so tough. She wear her hair down now, or if she do wear it up, it's her natural curls wrapped in ribbons and bows, while she stay signing letters with X's and O's. And it's X's and O's.

Alaska. 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Her life looks

to run a brand new

Welcome to 3 Mile Island. I am the Bonedale Kid coming down to share my latest meltdown. And I've got the usual three-way mix of 70s jazz fusion and rock jams, plus local and valley-connected artists, some of whom you probably maybe even know as friends. It is 9:01 p.m., and this is KDNK, Carbondale Community Access Radio, Glenwood Springs, Carbondale, the Roaring Fork Valley, and beyond. All right, I want to open up tonight with a very special selection. This is from a fine young sax player who grew up in Carbondale, Liam Laird. And Looking to the Sky is his debut 2026 album release. Like many young musicians from this valley, Liam studied under the late sax master Mark Johnson, who mentored so many young musicians in this valley. And with that running start, Liam has since graduated from the Berklee College of Music and begun his musical career. I kind of choked up when I first heard this one. It's called MJ's Prayer. Mark, we all still miss you.

That first one that opened that set was Liam Laird from his debut album, and we'll be sampling a few more off of that album in the weeks to come, I promise you. That last one was called Dale from 2013 by Josefina Mendez. Josefina was a frequent collaborator with Mark Johnson. This is KDNK, community-powered since 1983. All right, well, let's get in a birthday shout-out from one of my favorite fusion musicians. This song is called Ritmo de la Noche from 1976 by Al Di Meola, who turned 72 10 days ago.

0: Oh,
1: damn.
0: That was pretty good, too.
1: That was definitely my

0: solamente un tonto le decía esto.
1: After Al Di Meola, we heard fusion violinist Jean-Luc Ponty with Ethereal Mood from his 1978 Cosmic Messenger album. Then we heard a band called Hand Turkey that really shined at Mountain Fair last week. They feature Carbondale talent Tyler Treadway on keyboards, and that was their latest single called Stick With It. And that last one was Only a Fool Would Say That from 1972 by Steely Dan. It is 9:32 p.m. and this is KD&K Carbondale. Okay, I got a little more jazz fusion while the night is still young from Jeff Beck's 1975 Blow by Blow album. This is She's a Woman.

That one was called Opus Dopus by Spirogyra from 1978. And before that, we heard a real mellow one from Billy Cobham's 1974 Crosswinds album called Heather. Welcome to KDNK. We've been connecting communities since 1983. All right, well, here's a few local artists, starting with Carbondale songsmith A.O. Forbes, who celebrated a birthday over Mountain Fair weekend. We won't say which one, but this is a pretty one from A.O., called A State of Grace. Yeah, we could all use some...

0: That was Joe Walsh from his There Goes the Neighborhood album with Down on the Farm. Before that, we had local band Sweet Jessup and the Dirty Buckets from their 2026 new album Bottle of Fools with Gussied Up. And before that, we heard Carbondale-raised Naomi Pulver and her 2022 single Games. Okay, it is now about 10:05 p.m. exactly, and this is KDNK, Carbondale, Community Access Radio, Glenwood Springs, Carbondale, the Roaring Fork Valley, and beyond.
1: 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Heads up, folks. 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
0: And now let's get in one last birthday shout-out from the past couple weeks. This song is called Unfunky UFO by George Clinton, who turned 85 years old 9 days ago. It's from 1976 and his days with Parliament.

0: Testing, testing. 1, 2, testing. Okay, we're ready.
1: Well, all right, you freaks. Get ready to jump on it, because here he is. Mr. Punk Rock, Rick James, and the Stone Temple.

Okay, I hope you didn't mind a little funk indulgence of mine there. After George Clinton and Parliament, we heard Stone City Band High live from 1978 by Rick James. And that last one was another live cut by Passport. It was the title cut from their 1973 Handmade album. This is KDNK, inspiring impromptu dance parties since 1983. A little bulletin here. Tune in this Wednesday at 6 p.m. for KDNK's live broadcast of the Basalt Summer Concert Series, with Typical Ghost taking the stage at 6 and Eric Slick headlining the show. All right, we're well into hour two, and I am the Bonedale Kid, and this is 3 Mile Island, moving into a few rock tunes, conveniently starting with local band Typical Ghost and their 2025 tune, Not Yet.

We just heard Candy Store Rock from 1976 by Led Zeppelin. This is KDNK Community Access Radio, and I am the Bonedale Kid, almost done for tonight. And next up will be Uncle Acid with Heavy Metal from Hell. But I'll be coming back down again in a couple of weeks with another 3 Mile Island Meltdown. Keep the faith, and here's a few cuts to wrap the hour. I've got Grand Funk Railroads, We're an American Band from 1973, Joe Walsh, Told You So, and Fight the Good Fight by Triumph, and maybe even a little more Steely Dan. All right, be safe out there with what's left of your Monday, and thanks as always for listening to KDNK.

Okay, that was Steely Dan, Don't Take Me Alive. Looks like you're going to get a couple more minutes of bonus time from the Bonedale Kid while we're waiting for Uncle Acid, who's running just a little bit late. This next one here, tell us who you are. This is KDNK Carbondale Community Access Radio, Glenwood Springs, Carbondale, the Roaring Fork Valley, and beyond. It is 11:02 p.m., and this is Jeff Beck, Air Blower.

Thank you very much. All right, well, I did make it in finally, so that's good. And no excuse, really, just kind of time drifted away from me. Anyway, so now we're going to try something completely different.

That was Denver band Chemist. Beneath a Scythe is what we heard. Crobot before that. And it is 11:18. KDNK, engineered by volunteers since 1983. Uncle Acid's at the controls. Uncle Acid's Heavy Metal from Hell is the program. So, and that's what you're going to be listening to, a bunch of heavy metal. Heavy metal wasn't a thing when I was a kid, but my kids turned me on to it. So just shows you, you're never too old to learn something new. Here's Metal Church.

All It Remains. Asking Too Much was the name of the tune. It's off the A War You Cannot Win album. It's 11:30. You're listening to KD&K, keeping the community rocking for 43 years. And we're going to continue to do that here tonight with Uncle Acid's Heavy Metal from Heck. Here's Burial Oath.

crematory for you on KDNK. It's rapidly approaching quarter of 12. It's going way beyond. That's what we've just been doing since, well, I don't know, it's since 1983, but it's been a while since we've been going this far beyond. So that was Crematory off their Prey album with the title tune. And what do we got coming up next? Nine Inch Nails. Mr. Nine Inch Nails. Had a chance to see him last summer. Pretty amazing. Anyway, we'll just let it rip here. This is called Eraser.

There he goes, Mr. Trent Reznor, Mr. Nine Inch Nails himself. That was Eraser. And more tunes straight ahead. All That Remains.

That was Architects off the Nightmares album. And next up, Wasp. Doing a tune you might recognize. Maybe.

Yeah, a rockin' version of Locomotive Breath there. It's a little bit after midnight here. It's Katie and Kay, Carbondale Community Access Radio, Glenwood Springs, Carbondale, the Roaring Fork Valley, and beyond. Uncle Acid's Heavy Metal from Hell coming at you. And we got queued up. We got Behemoth, or as someone might say, the Behemoth. Anyway, here they are.

That was Behemoth, or Behemoth, as Stephen Wright would say. Here's Foo Fighters.

Little random piano playing here at the end of this Foo Fighters song. And there they go. It's rapidly approaching quarter after 12 on your early Tuesday morning. Here's Wayfarer.

Hey, you're up all night with Uncle Acid. That was Wayfarer there. And next up, Killswitch Engage. Katie and Kay.

that was high on fire. And next up is Midnight, which already went by, but this is the band Midnight coming up here. And it's Katie and Kay. You're listening to Uncle Acid's Heavy Metal from Hell. Ain't it the truth? So we're going to play this rather short song coming up, and then we'll get into something a little bit longer.

the band Midnight. Nuclear Savior was the name of the tune. And a wonderful band out of the Midwest, just raucous as heck. The drummer, he stays pretty much put, as you can imagine, but the bass player and the guitar player running all over the stage. Having a wonderful time. And we're going to go from that little short ditty. It's about, I just want to remind you the time, 12:34, more or less, and your AM. Got an extended jam up for you, about 15 minutes or so from Yob.

0: A nice extended jam from Yob. From their album, Elaborations of Carbon. Well, we got time for a few more tunes here, or a couple anyway. Here's something from Twin Temple. A little short little ditty.
1: Last week Johnny asked if I would marry him, but I'm not the marry type, or a virgin. If I was to marry, I'd be Magdalene.

right. Don't you mess with her. It's Twin Temple off their album God Is Dead. And we got one more for you, I think, here. Suicidal Tendencies from their World Gone Mad album. We're going to hear Damage Control. The key is Damage Control.

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I mean, we both came to some type of agreement, didn't we? I thought...

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He come out, he not Carbondale. 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Banden danden. This is E come out. And when I'm in Carbondale, I listen to KDNK. Banden danden dem. 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I hope you are feeling the vibe. Band and then KDNK make you feel alright. Boom, when he come out in town, he listen to KDNK. Band and then yo.

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It's the heartbeat of the Roaring Fork Valley. Yeah, keep it going.

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1: Carbondale,
0: the Roaring Fork Valley,
1: and way beyond.

Good morning. This is Katie and Kay, Carbondale Community Access Radio, Glenwood Springs, Carbondale, the Roaring Fork Valley, and beyond.

Hello. My name is the Creme Brulee, and what really lights my heart with love is all the good people that I meet here in Carbondale. They are so friendly and so considerate.

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1: All I know is that Todd Blanche is great. He's going to do a great job. Everybody knows it. And I understand there's been a sign-off, but I don't know what they agreed on.
0: Todd Blanche, the former personal attorney of President Trump, is one step closer to becoming attorney general. After two Republican senator holdouts said they were satisfied by a written order from Blanche issued Sunday that purports to rescind the $1.8 billion so-called anti-weaponization fund, what others call a slush fund, created as part of a controversial settlement deal between Trump and the IRS. The part of that deal granting Trump, his children, and his businesses immunity from retroactive tax audits remains intact. Meanwhile, U.S. Attorney Gene Pirro dropped the criminal charges against former Olympian Davy Hearn over alleged vandalism of the reflecting pool, saying instead the damage was from a rushed and flawed renovation. We'll speak to attorney Norm Eisen. Then Emmett Till would have turned 85 on July 25th.
2: What if Emmett Till lived? What if he had returned home still a child alive and free? What would that life have required of us all? These questions invite a reckoning with the past and a probing investigation of the current state of American life.
0: If Emmett Till Lived, that's the title of a new book and photography exhibit opening next month in Chicago. We'll be joined by cultural historian Sarah Elizabeth Lewis to talk about her collaboration with Emmett Till's cousin, the Reverend Wheeler Parker Jr. He was with Till almost until his lynching. And finally, the life and legacy of radical historian, scholar, and activist Johanna Fernandez. She died last week at the age of 55. Foremost scholar on the radical 60s civil rights organization, the Young Lords.
3: No more integral matter in the United States than the struggle for freedom, democracy, and to redefine the United States as
0: we'll
3: a country for
0: all. We'll speak with our own Juan Gonzalez about his many years in conversation with Professor Fernandez. All that and more coming up. Welcome to Democracy Now!, democracynow.org, The War and Peace Report. I'm Amy Goodman. Iran and Oman appear to be near finalizing a deal that would reopen the Strait of Hormuz and give Iran far more control of the strategic waterway than before the U.S. and Israel attacked Iran 5 months ago. Under the proposed deal, ships heading into the Persian Gulf would transit through a channel controlled by Iran. Ships leaving the area would travel on a channel controlled by Oman. Iranian officials say ships would be forced to pay a service fee that would be divided equally between Iran and Oman. Meanwhile, Iran and the United States have traded new threats. On Monday, President Trump threatened Iran with decapitation if it doesn't agree to a new deal, while Iran is threatening to target U.S. warships if the U.S. doesn't lift its naval blockade of Iran. This comes as oil giants continue to report soaring profits thanks to rising gas prices due to the war on Iran. BP reported making nearly $6 billion between April and June, double last year's profit during the second quarter. Saudi Aramco has reported it made $33 billion during the quarter, a 33% jump over last year. On Tuesday, President Trump criticized oil firms for making too much money and called on them to lower prices. In Gaza, a mass funeral is being held today for 112 Palestinians from two families killed in an Israeli attack on residential buildings in Gaza City, November 2023. A total of 308 people are believed to have been killed in the attack, but the bodies of the victims remain buried under rubble for over 2 years. During an operation in mid-July, Palestinian civil defense workers recovered 112 bodies, including 44 children and 37 women. Those bodies are being buried today. Mahmoud Basel, a spokesperson for Gaza's Civil Emergency Service, spoke at the funeral while holding remains wrapped in a Palestinian flag.
4: Oh, nation, why are children getting killed in Gaza? Why are women getting killed in Gaza? Why are massacres committed against innocents in Gaza?
0: Todd Blanche's nomination to become the next attorney general appears to be back on track after Republican Senators John Cornyn of Texas and Tom Tillis of North Carolina said they will now support him. On Sunday, Blanche issued a written order that purports to rescind the $1.8 billion so-called anti-weaponization fund that was part of a controversial settlement of Trump's lawsuit against the IRS. Blanche also said in writing the immunity agreement Trump struck with the IRS, quote, applies only retroactively, unquote. But critics say there are major loopholes in Blanche's written assurances. The Senate Judiciary Committee is voting on Blanche's nomination today. Blanche is Trump's former personal attorney. We'll have more on this story after headlines. President Trump has publicly blasted U.S. Attorney Jeanine Pirro and is considering firing her after she dismissed charges against individuals accused of vandalizing the Lincoln Memorial reflecting pool.
1: And I was disappointed with Jeanine Pirro, really disappointed with Jeanine Pirro. She folded like an umbrella, and people get away with things, and it's a disgrace.
0: Trump met with Pirro at the White House. For months, Trump's claimed without proof that vandals, including a former U.S. Olympian canoeist, had damaged the newly renovated reflecting pool, causing the water to turn green. Pirro initially claimed there was tremendous evidence of vandalism, but in recent days she admitted the damage was caused by a, quote, hasty and botched renovation. We'll speak with Davy Hearn's attorney, Norm Eisen. Ukraine is continuing its drone attacks inside Russia. On Monday, a drone hit a Russian Black Sea resort, killing at least 7 people, including 3 children. 58 people were wounded. Footage showed the drone slamming into a crowded beach. Earlier today, a Ukrainian drone strike killed at least 5 people around Moscow. This comes as Russia continues to strike Ukraine. A Russian drone and ballistic missile attack killed 9 in Kyiv on Saturday. Russian strikes killed another 5 Ukrainians today. Europe is grappling with a record-breaking heat wave as Greece and France continue to battle wildfires. Wildfires outside Athens jumped containment lines. This comes a day after two firefighting helicopters collided in midair, killing 2 crew members. In France, firefighters in the region around Bordeaux guarded against potential flare-ups. In England and Wales suffered the driest July in nearly 200 years due to a prolonged heat wave and lack of rainfall, according to the UK's weather service. In Sudan, a Sudanese army drone attack killed 35 people in Darfur, according to the Emergency Lawyers Group, which has documented abuses by both sides of the civil war in Sudan. The strike on Sunday hit a court in the village of Gara al-Zawiya in North Darfur, which is under the control of the paramilitary rapid support forces. According to the UN, more than 1,000 civilians were killed in drone strikes in Sudan during the first 5 months of the year. The conflict now in its fourth year has killed at least 59,000 people, displaced about 13 million, and pushed much of Sudan into famine. The state of Michigan's reported the first 2 deaths tied to the nationwide cyclosporiasis outbreak. More than 11,000 cases of the illness have been detected in the state, and 193 people have been hospitalized since May. According to the CDC, cases have been found in 45 U.S. states. The outbreak comes a year after the Trump administration ended the Food and Drug Administration's mandatory tracking for cyclospora and 5 other pathogens. This is Dr. Rabia De La Torre, a gastroenterologist at the NYU Grossman School of Medicine.
5: 2025, there was a change in the actual regulation of cyclosporiasis and tracking and tracing this specific parasite. And it was changed from being a mandatory tracking and tracing program to voluntary for states. And I think that is also contributing to the fact that this outbreak was so massive.
0: It's election day in Michigan. In the Democratic Senate primary, Dr. Abdul El-Sayed faces off against Haley Stevens, one of the most closely watched primary races of the year. The winner will face Republican Congressman Mike Rogers in November. Polls show the progressive El-Sayed will likely win the race, even though AIPAC and its affiliated groups have spent over $46 million to help Congresswoman Stevens. Key backers of Dr. El-Sayed include Senators Bernie Sanders and the United Auto Workers, while Stevens was endorsed by much of the political establishment, including Michigan Governor Gretchen Whitmer. Voters are also going to the polls in Kansas, Virginia, Washington State, and Missouri, where former Democratic Congressmember Cori Bush is challenging Representative Wesley Bell in a rematch of their race 2 years ago. On Capitol Hill, a number of religious leaders and activists were arrested Monday while protesting the war in Iran and the Trump administration's attack on voting rights. The day of action was led by Bishop William Barber of Repairers of the Breach.
6: And it's kind of shameful that you get arrested for shouting out for voting rights, but you don't get arrested for voter suppression. You get arrested caring about voting rights and living wages and health care, but you don't get arrested for an illegal war. But we're going to arrest the attention of the nation.
0: 25 Democratic-led states filed a lawsuit against the Trump administration Monday, arguing the president exceeded his legal authority to tax imports with his newest tariffs on goods from 60 countries. The states are asking the U.S. Court of International Trade to block and overturn the tariffs and refund duties they've paid. In New Jersey, a Salvadoran immigrant has died while being held at the notorious ICE jail known as Delaney Hall in Newark, New Jersey. 41-year-old Edwin Lopez Conejo is the 22nd person to die in ICE custody this year and the second to die at Delaney Hall. The cause of his death is unknown. Lopez Conejo leaves behind a 12-year-old daughter. His mother, Maria Conejo, told the New Jersey Monitor, quote, "I never got to see him. He didn't get to see his daughter for 6 weeks. When he told her what happened, she let out a big scream and hasn't been the same since. She can't sleep or eat. Neither can I," his mother said. According to court records revealed by The Guardian, the Trump administration tried to subject at least 10 hunger-striking ICE prisoners to involuntary medical procedures, including force feeding. At least three and possibly five prisoners were actually force fed, while five others abandoned their hunger strikes at the last moment rather than be inserted with a tube through the nose and down the esophagus and into the stomach. One Kurdish asylum seeker and hunger striker detained at the privately run Port Isabel Service Processing Center in South Texas was subjected to force feeding for nearly 8 months. A federal judge Monday blocked New York's law barring federal immigration agents from wearing masks and requiring visible identification. The judge found the U.S. is likely to win its supremacy clause argument that states cannot regulate federal officers, but the judge allowed New York's separate ban on cooperation agreements between local police and ICE. Meanwhile, in Pittsburgh, the family of Daphne Michel, a 31-year-old Haitian asylum seeker, is expected to sue ICE after she died of hypothermia at a bus shelter days after her release from ICE custody. The Allegheny County Medical Examiner said her death was a homicide. The medical examiner found she was a vulnerable adult with untreated severe mental illness and a significant language barrier. Her family's attorney says ICE fitted her with an ankle monitor, dropped her 25 miles from home, and left her in the February cold wearing summer clothing. Federal workers sued the Trump administration Monday over its policy ending gender-affirming care coverage for adults in federal employee health plans. The lawsuit brought by the Human Rights Campaign Foundation targets an Office of Personnel Management mandate that directs insurers to eliminate coverage for transition-related medical care. And here in New York, a dozen current and former home care workers have begun an eighth day on a hunger strike to pressure the New York City Council to pass the No More 24 Act to ban 24-hour shifts. Home care workers often work consecutive days providing round-the-clock care for elderly and disabled patients. Over the past week, the home care workers have protested outside New York City Hall and the home of New York City Council Speaker Julie Menin. One of the home care workers on hunger strike, Shui Jen Chen, spoke at a rally Sunday.
7: Today we say the 24-hour workday is not only an act of violence against home care workers, but also demeans everyone who provides care, including mothers and sisters everywhere.
0: And those are some of the headlines. This is Democracy Now!, democracynow.org, the War and Peace Report. I'm Amy Goodman in New York.
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9: Hey, how are you?
10: Blanche's so-called deal does nothing, nothing to stop the IRS sweetheart deal that lets Trump and his family cheat their way out of tens of millions of dollars in taxes.
8: Senate Minority Leader Chuck Schumer is joining those doubting that a deal Acting Attorney General Todd Blanche reached with two holdout Senate Republicans is binding. To advance a confirmation vote towards becoming the nation's chief prosecutor, Blanche affirmed an anti-weaponization fund won't go forward and says there will be limits to IRS protections for President Donald Trump and his family. Democrats and anti-corruption advocates call his assurances meaningless and say in office, Blanche would carry out attacks on Trump's political enemies. Despite Blanche's assurance about the nearly $2 billion to be given to people who claim they were unfairly prosecuted, Trump still favors it.
1: I view that fund as a positive, and a lot of Republicans do too, not so many Democrats. And it's not only for that, it's for other things too. People that have been treated unfairly, that have been weaponized by a corrupt government.
8: Maine Republican Senator Susan Collins' tough re-election bid is under pressure from the Blanche nomination. Brett Edkins with the nonprofit Stand Up America says Blanche slowed the investigation into the fatal ICE shooting of a young father in Maine last month.
11: I'm not sure what more Susan Collins needs to see to understand that Todd Blanche has one client. It's Donald Trump and his administration and his ICE forces, not the American people.
8: The State Department is making permanent a requirement that visitors from 50 countries will have to put up large bonds to get visas. The White House says each visitor will have to post $20,000 in order to curb visa overstays, but advocates argue it will deter legitimate travel. DHS Secretary Mark Wayne Mullen says the controversy is another sign of partisanship, making immigration reform impossible.
12: When it becomes political and becomes a red issue, a blue issue, it means it's dead. If this was easy to fix, it would have got fixed. If any side was wanting to compromise in it, the Biden administration could have done it in the first 2 years they were in office when they had full control of Washington, D.C.
8: Mullen's agency is being sued for the slow pace of renewal in the Deferred Action for Childhood Arrivals program. The Texas and Nebraska centers where applicants from multiple states are processed report delays of 190 days. Rebecca Shee with the American Business Immigration Coalition says that's costing employees their work permits and leaving employers with vacant jobs.
13: When you remove people that are productive and so motivated, you're not just harming these professionals, you're harming the American economy and also American citizens that depend on their hard work.
8: The administration argues the slower pace mandated by a 2025 Trump executive order is needed for increased vetting. Legal aid groups say it is more likely part of a larger mass deportation plan. House Republican Max Miller of Ohio says he will not end his reelection campaign despite serious charges of domestic violence made by his ex-wife, the daughter of Ohio Senator Bernie Moreno. I'm Edwin J. Vieira for Pacifica Network and Public News Service. 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

0: And good morning. Happy Tuesday. This is KDNK. Mike Lemmer here with you once again this morning. Hello. As we prepare to head on out to NPR to join Morning Edition here on this August 4th, 2026. Current temperature in Carbondale is 52 degrees. It's 63 currently in Glenwood Springs, 62 in Rifle, 58 degrees currently in Aspen, and 47 in Leadville. Got another day of patchy smoke around the area today, and we do have a red flag warning in effect today from 1 to 7 p.m. That includes for Carbondale, Glenwood Springs, and Aspen. Be safe out there. Sunrise happened at 6:11. Sun will set at 8:17, giving us 14 hours and 6 minutes of daylight today. 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For sensitive groups, the air quality index is unsafe when it reaches 100 and above. It's KDNK. 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Happy Tuesday.
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3: I'm Martinez.
4: And I'm Michelle Martin. Remember, a mind is a terrible thing to waste? That's the iconic ad campaign from the 1970s for the United Negro College Fund, an organization of private, historically black colleges and universities. Michael Lomax didn't come up with that phrase, but he's worked to make it a reality for the last 22 years as president and CEO of UNCF, which has helped hundreds of thousands of students access higher education at institutions across the country. The UNCF announced he will retire at the end of the coming academic year, so I thought this would be a good time to ask him about this exciting and tumultuous time for HBCUs. Enrollment and donations are up at many institutions, but the Trump administration is putting intense pressure on programs that serve minority students.
5: These institutions have tremendous economic impact. They move people from the bottom of the socioeconomic ladder to the middle, to the top rungs. That's good for America. That's the kind of work that we do.
4: He says UNCF has made that case for HBCUs to lawmakers of both parties.
5: When we had Democrats in the White House and when we've had Republicans in the White House, we've tried to tell a story at UNCF that HBCUs are nonpartisan and that they're really American institutions which benefit our nation writ large.
4: President Trump in his first term met with presidents of HBCUs, you know, early. I mean, it was controversial because the meeting was set shortly after that demonstration in Charlottesville, Virginia, where these neo-Nazis were, you know, marching through the streets, and there were some calls to cancel the meeting. You did go to the meeting. What was that like?
5: Well, it was a little different from other meetings I've had in the Oval Office over, you know, the 50 years I've been in education. President Trump was very engaging. His team members, some of whom remain with him, were somewhat curious, and it was a bit of a free-for-all. Not quite as structured as meetings have been with him since then. I'll just tell you that every time I've been in the Oval Office, I've been treated with respect. There's been clear understanding of why I am there, what it is we're trying to achieve, in behalf of the institutions we represent, and we've had a good ear and a lot of support, frankly.
4: Has the second Trump administration been as engaged with the HBCUs as it was in the first?
5: Well, it does so differently. I mean, he's got people who know more about the sector than they did in the first term. We have met regularly with the Secretary of Education. We meet regularly with members of the president's team. And they know what our priorities are, and they've been responsive.
4: What are your priorities?
5: Well, our priorities are strong federal funding in several categories. One of them is block grants that go to the institutions. And so all I can do is say that we've made the case to the president. He's heard what we have to say. He has provided support. Because of the increase in the number of people who want to attend these institutions, we've got to build more infrastructure.
4: Why do you think it is, though, that so many of the HBCUs have seen this surge in applications? There are those who argue that it's in part because some of these historically or predominantly white institutions are now viewed as hostile in ways that they were not previously, have not been viewed in recent years. Do you think that's true, too?
5: I would say that the tolerance for being in, you know, accepted but not brought into the community fully is not as great for this new generation as it was in my generation. I was taught to conform, to meet the expectations when I went from Morehouse to Columbia to Emory. This new generation of students says, meet me where I am, embrace me where I am, and make me a part of the community. And I think that's a challenge to a lot of institutions that's quite different. So I don't think they're more egregiously discriminatory, but I don't think they are the same kind of nurturing and embracing environment that many students want and that they find at HBCUs.
4: Speaking of challenges, as you and I are speaking now, it's been in the news, this issue around Howard University. Approximately 500 students who had been enrolled were informed very recently that they have been unenrolled because they didn't meet certain payment requirements to enroll. Some of these parents and students argued that the HBCUs have a higher obligation to work with students, particularly first-generation students, than other institutions do.
5: Yeah.
4: In the spirit of fairness, I mean, the institution says, I mean, Howard says it has worked with many of these students and that about half of the students who were previously unenrolled will now be re-enrolled so that they've resolved their issue. But what do you make of that?
5: Well, let me just say, I'm going to speak now, Michelle, as a Howard dad and a Howard granddad. And my granddaughter just graduated last spring. So I can tell you that Howard University communicates with families and students. The reality is that Howard, just like everybody else, has to pay their bills. And the people who attend the institution have to pay theirs. The truth is, getting students to be able to pay because they are good students and they meet all of the academic requirements, they've got to meet the financial ones. And it's much harder to meet those financial ones because the federal government doesn't have, I think, a really good loan policy for students who will need financial support. I don't like students to get into deep debt, but if they can't make their family payments, they've got to have a way of borrowing effectively. And Howard and all these institutions, they can't operate without their revenues.
4: So what made this the right time for you to step away from this job?
5: I turned 79 this year. When I step away, I will turn 80 that year. Can I please have some time off? But I'm going to go work somewhere else, I hope. Hint, hint, hint, to be able to go back to where I started this at Morehouse College.
4: Teaching?
5: Teaching. Oh. And I want to do what I think old people should be asked to do, share their wisdom, their experiences, and prepare the next generation.
4: That is Michael Lomax. He is the president and CEO of UNCF. Mr. Lomax, thank you so much for joining us, and congratulations on your tenure.
5: Thank you, Michelle.
3: 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Far out in the Pacific Ocean, more than 1 million square miles of ocean are federally protected. Now the Trump administration is opening some of those areas to commercial fishing.
6: These places are just so special and so unique that it's really incumbent upon us to make sure that they're here for future generations.
3: I'm Elsa Chang, a rare trip to a remote Pacific island on All Things Considered from NPR News.
0: 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Aikido is a peaceful practice of nonviolent conflict resolution used to redirect, neutralize, or avoid an attack altogether. It is relevant to all types of conflict, not just physical. 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
7: Live from NPR News in Washington, I'm Dave Mattingly. The Senate Judiciary Committee is scheduled to vote this morning on Todd Blanche's nomination to be Attorney General. His nomination is expected to advance to the full Senate after Blanche issued an order rescinding President Trump's anti-weaponization fund. Two Republican senators on the committee, John Cornyn of Texas and Tom Tillis of North Carolina, threatened to derail Blanche's nomination without that order. The House Ethics Committee is recommending Congressman Chuck Edwards be censured for inappropriate conduct. NPR's Barbara Sprunt says a censure is the strongest punishment the panel can suggest, short of expulsion.
8: The Ethics Committee has been investigating the North Carolina Republican for months. Their investigation found he had persistent, unprofessional, and inappropriate conduct towards two young female staffers. It did not find evidence that he engaged in sexual activity with them. The investigation found he showered these staffers with lavish gifts, including jewelry, purses, shoes, guns, and vacations. The report says both women attempted to communicate their discomfort with their boss's behavior, and that ultimately, a senior staffer spoke to Edwards on their behalf. The House is on a long recess, so the censure itself would not take place until at least September. Barbara Sprunt, NPR News, Washington.
7: This is NPR News from Washington. There are election primaries today in five states: Kansas, Michigan, Missouri, Virginia, and Washington. Among the races in Michigan and Kansas are ones for the Republican and Democratic nominees to replace the outgoing governor of each state. Ahead of Friday's report on employment in the U.S., a new survey suggests factories across the country are adding workers for the first time in almost 3 years. Here's NPR's Scott Horsley.
9: The survey of manufacturing managers shows factory activity continued to expand in July for the seventh month in a row, with both new orders and production picking up steam. Susan Spence, who oversees the monthly survey for the Institute for Supply Management, says that growth is finally translating into more factory jobs.
10: The big headline this month, in my opinion, employment. Finally into expansion, first time in 33 months.
9: Government figures show U.S. factories have lost nearly 275,000 jobs during that period. We'll get the latest manufacturing headcount from the Labor Department on Friday. Scott Horsley, NPR News, Washington.
7: After years of additional testing and design changes, the FAA is signing off on Boeing's newest MAX jet, the 737 MAX 7. The smaller jet has been cleared nearly 10 years after it was introduced. Separate deadly crashes of Boeing's larger MAX 8 jets in Indonesia and Ethiopia led to stricter scrutiny by federal regulators. I'm Dave Mattingly in Washington.
0: Morning Edition on KDNK is underwritten by the Pitkin County Library, presenting Redstone Sewing with Jen at the Redstone Inn. The library will provide materials and participants can bring their own project or get inspired by one of theirs. 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Workshop takes place next Tuesday, August 11th from 4:30 to 6:30 p.m. Learn more about this and other events at pitcolib.org. Keep it tuned to KDNK for your local and regional news later this hour. Coming up on today's news, KDNK's Marilyn Gleason talks with Kristen King about being evacuated due to the Willow Fire. We've got that story and more coming up at about 6:50 right here on KDNK. Good morning.
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2: 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I'm Steve Inskeep in Washington, D.C.
11: And I'm A. Martinez in Culver City, California. Authorities in Spokane, Washington, have a man in custody on arson charges in connection with the Old Trails fire. It's one of three out-of-control wildfires that have burned hundreds of homes. We've got NPR's Kirk Sigler on the line from Spokane. Kirk, tell us more about this arrest.
12: Well, the sheriff's office says it's arrested a suspect, a 37-year-old Spokane man. He's a convicted felon. It's part of their investigation into the origins of the Old Trails fire. It's the most destructive wildfire of the three burning here in and around the city right now. The suspect's name is Aaron Farinacci. He was arrested, we're told, without incident, being charged with first-degree arson. And this is a significant development. I mean, combined, these three fires have displaced tens of thousands of people since last weekend, which is just extraordinary for a city of this size.
11: Now, you're across the street from the downtown Spokane Convention Center. That's been transformed into a Red Cross shelter.
12: Right. There have been dozens of people sleeping inside on cots. There's just a lot of need. They're looking to expand the shelter. And it's also not just residents having to flee these neighborhoods. We're talking about the evacuation of businesses, the entire VA hospital campus. You know, I've been watching people coming in here on buses from nursing homes, elder care facilities. I met Charlie Patrick, who's 54 and disabled, and she's struggling with the dense smoke here in Spokane. It's brutal. And just listen as she chokes back tears, saying she doesn't know if she has an apartment to even go home to.
13: I hope so, because I don't want to be homeless. I hope it's still there. I have a lot of memories, pictures and stuff of my family that I can't get back.
11: Wow. Any idea when people might be allowed back in?
12: Well, some have, just to check on things. It could be days, though, maybe weeks. It just depends on what these fires do. It's a very tenuous situation. One minute, the winds will pick back up. They'll shift direction and start threatening neighborhoods again. You know, these are the major urban wildfires we've come to dread and know all too well. It's not the level of destruction just yet, like we saw in Los Angeles last year, but it's a big worry here in Spokane. You've got fires that started out in the wildlands outside the city. Wind brings them into these neighborhoods. And the structures themselves, the houses, just create the fuel for the fires to spread. Longtime locals like Deborah Curran are shocked. You know, until this last weekend, the idea of evacuating from a wildfire in the city hadn't really been on her mind.
14: Obviously, we've had wildfire seasons a lot, and I never, because we live so inward in the city, I never ever imagined us having to be a level 3 evacuation.
11: Yeah, and she sounds exactly like someone who has lived in Altadena or in Palisades, might have thought, in the last couple of years.
12: Exactly.
11: But given the Western drought, I mean, is this on the radar of city officials?
12: Well, here, fire officials have been warning about this and worried about this very thing happening for years. I mean, I remember being up here a decade or so ago doing a story about them planning about this very situation happening. And like a lot of American cities, even here in the Pacific Northwest, Spokane's been built out in what's known as the wildland urban interface. You've got these dense stands of ponderosa pine forests next to the gas stations, the mall, the Costco, and they're just towering their presence in so many neighborhoods. And right now, with climate change and coming off the winter that we just had, the extremely dry and warm, these forests and brush are just dry and flammable. It's only being made worse by climate change, and everyone across the region is worried right now, and it's only early August.
11: That is NPR's Kirk Sigler in Spokane, Washington. Kirk, thanks.
12: You're welcome.
2: Health officials in Michigan say two people have died as part of the outbreak of cyclosporiasis. That's the foodborne illness that has affected people across this country. Michigan has more than 11,000 reported cases, more than any other state, and almost 200 hospitalizations. Kate Wells is following all of this for our partner KFF Health News. Kate, good morning.
15: Good morning.
2: What have you learned about the two people who have died?
15: We don't know a lot at this point. We know that these were both patients who had underlying health conditions, that they may have been impacted by cyclosporiasis and dehydration. We also know that they both got sick before the mid-July recall of lettuce from Taylor Farms. That's the California-based grower. The state health officials are also stressing that cyclosporiasis is not generally life-threatening, that these kinds of deaths are rare. We do want to be careful, though, at this point, because we just don't know to what degree cyclosporiasis was a

0: underlying health condition. But I mean, that is a lot of people we're talking about here with compromised immune systems. And we just do not have a lot of information about these deaths right now. We do know that there are several outbreaks happening at this point. Mm. They're not necessarily connected to each other. The FDA says Michigan's part of a 9-state outbreak, but we really have just got local public health nurses here walking through with people everything that they have eaten in great detail. I mean, we're talking about going back 2 weeks to when these symptoms started, and just putting enormous number of hours into trying to trace the source here.
1: Yeah, which is challenging. You said that this 9-state outbreak is linked in part to lettuce, but these people who died seem to have become sick before they could have eaten the lettuce. So is there anything really known about where this parasite is coming from?
0: So they could have eaten the lettuce. We don't know because they were sickened before of the recall.
1: Oh, before the recall. Got it. Go on.
0: And some people, they've been avoiding lettuce and people have been, avoiding Taco Bell. There's only been one FDA-linked voluntary recall at this point. That is the Taylor Farms one. That's the iceberg lettuce that was grown in Mexico. It was then sold at stores like Walmart and Taco Bell, and it was distributed under a bunch of brand names in at least 27 states. But that does not give us a clear answer for what's causing this in all of the other states. I mean, we've got 45 states with cases at this point. And at the state level, you've got health officials that are saying, don't rule out other possible sources here. You're seeing North Carolina mentioned parsley, cilantro. I think it just feels very confusing to a lot of people now, including health officials.
1: What are health officials telling people to do? How can people protect themselves, if at all?
0: Well, so people here in Michigan are telling health officials here are saying, look, this does seem to be linked to the lettuce, but they're not ruling out those other possible sources. And they're continuing to do these kind of in-depth investigations with each case, trying to figure out what some common threads could be.
1: Okay. Kate Wells with our partner KFF Health News. Thanks so much.
0: Thank you.

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1: And thank you for listening to NPR's Morning Edition on KDNK. 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It's 58 in Aspen and 47 degrees in Leadville currently. Another day of patchy smoke all around the area today. High of 97 for Carbondale, up to 96 in Glenwood, 99 in Rifle. It'll be 90 today in Aspen and 73 in Leadville. We do have a red flag warning that will be in effect today from 1 to 7 p.m. That includes for Carbondale, Glenwood Springs, and Aspen. Also, an air quality health advisory in effect for much of the KDNK listening area until 7 p.m. Tonight, that patchy smoke continues, then turning mostly clear. Overnight lows in the mid to low 50s for Aspen, Carbondale, and Glenwood. 58 in Rifle overnight and 42 for Leadville. Tomorrow, sunshine. 94 for a high in Carbondale and Glenwood Springs. Hot 97 in Rifle tomorrow. Sunny and 88 for Aspen and a sunny 75 in Leadville. Tomorrow night, mostly clear. Overnight lows in the mid to low 50s for Aspen. Carbondale overnight, 48 tomorrow, 52 in Glenwood, 56 in Rifle, and 40 overnight in Leadville tomorrow. And then sunny and hot through the rest of the week. Upper 90s for Carbondale and Glenwood. Getting up to triple digits in Rifle and 90 in Aspen, upper 70s in Leadville.
2: Martinez, a book on Greek antiquities was checked out of a library in Australia. And it must have been a fascinating read because it did not get returned for the next 150 years. Turns out the book had been bricked into a fireplace. If the library wanted to collect on the late fee, it would have been nearly $20,000 US dollars. Now, no one's allowed to check out the book anymore as it'll be displayed in their

0: 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It's Morning Edition.
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0: And I'm A. Martinez. The Democratic National Committee's report into how Democrats lost the 2024 election to Donald Trump, first released in May, was missing a key chapter. That's what the chapter's author told the New York Times. And the newspaper's national political correspondent, Shane Goldmacher, is here now to discuss. So, Shane, what's actually in this missing chapter?
3: Yeah, so the report that the party released back in May, they said was a flawed report. And they were releasing it after months of pressure to just get out a document because there was these questions, what were you hiding by not releasing this chapter? And now the author said, even in that effort at transparency, what they've released doesn't actually release everything he turned in. And this so-called missing chapter has a few things. The number one is that it brings up Joe Biden's decision to run in the first place, which was sort of conspicuously absent from what the party had put out. And it labels this as probably the single point of failure for 2024 with a question mark, right? But raises this question. I think most notably, it goes after the role of political strategists leading the Democratic Party who have become, quote, generationally wealthy, and whether that wealth disconnects them from the needs of the voters whose votes the Democrats have needed. And the author, Paul Rivera, wrote that people trying to change that system, quote, keep banging their heads up against a system proven to be inflexible and self-enriching.
0: So, Shane, all of what you just said is something I think everyone has been discussing for years and years openly. Why would all this be so sensitive?
3: Yeah, so what's interesting is not just what's in the chapter, but how it's come to be. So, again, the party chairman, Ken Martin, had said at the beginning of last year when he got the job, we need to look back and figure out what went wrong in 2024 to make sure we never make those mistakes again as a Democratic Party. And then at the end of last year, he said, actually, we've started winning all these elections. We're not going to release a report. And there was these months of pressure that build up. And so he put out this draft report saying, we never finished this. We disavowed this document. But like, here's what we have, so you know we're not hiding anything. And so he says he, in fact, never got this chapter from the author. And it's really a twisted tale where the author says he handed it to him in a printed binder. The chairman says he didn't get it. And the whole thing is both about the contents and about this remarkable breach between the head of the Democratic Party in America and the guy he had empowered and entrusted to write this report.
0: And Martin and Rivera are the only ones that really know what went down between them, right? Because
3: yes, so much of this took place just between the two of them. It gets into the deleting policies of the Democratic National Committee's email, which for security purposes are gone every 30 days. And so it comes down to the story that this guy turned in this chapter and he provided a copy to me that was dated from that date 6 months ago. And the party chairman says he never saw it. And other officials said they never got anything along these lines by email either.
0: Not too much time to go before the midterm, Shane. Do you expect Ken Martin to be replaced before then?
3: You know, he's faced a lot of pressure, chiefly because the Democratic Party has such a financial gap to the Republicans. But right now, he continues to make support of the one group that he most needs, which is the Democratic National Committee. But the big test is going to come from donors and whether they give enough money for the party to compete with the Republicans.
0: That's Shane Goldmacher of the New York Times. Shane, thanks a lot.
3: Thank you.
0: This is Morning Edition from NPR News. I'm A. Martinez.
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0: It is 6:50, time now for your local and regional news here on KDNK. I'm Mike Lemmer. The Bureau of Reclamation has allotted $100 million for Colorado, Utah, Wyoming, and New Mexico for conservation programs. That's while these seven states that use the Colorado River are still deciding how to divide less water in the face of intensifying drought. Rocky Mountain Community Radio's Caroline Yanis has more on what Colorado could do with the money.
1: Colorado officials want to use their portion of the money to pay water users to cut their water use. State officials are hoping that all water users, and not just agriculture, which uses the largest share of Colorado River water, will participate in the program. Amy Ostick oversees interstate deals for the Colorado Water Conservation Board. She's hopeful the program will be effective, but says they don't want to commit to a specific goal for conserved water.
2: We've always been very open about the fact that we cannot guarantee a certain amount of water will be conserved in a given year because we don't know how much water our water users are going to get. We can't conserve water that we're not getting in the first place.
1: Colorado and its fellow Upper Basin states have maintained they can't commit to specific cuts during Colorado River negotiations without knowing how much water they'll get from Mother Nature after 2026. Meanwhile, the Los Angeles Times reports California, Arizona, and Nevada have reached an agreement to cut water use, but not at the same drastic levels that the feds could have mandated. Caroline Yanez, Rocky Mountain Community Radio.
0: The Willow Fire erupted in the wilderness at the edge of Leadville on June 28th, and since then has grown to more than 7,000 acres and is 67% contained. One of the first to evacuate and the last to be allowed back home is Kristen King. She's been sheltering in Carbondale and tells KDNK's Marilyn Gleason she was not prepared when fire came to her door.
3: It was an interesting day for multiple reasons. It was my husband's birthday. And we have made the joke a couple times that there were too many candles. Sometimes it's funny, sometimes it's not. We're still working on that bit. But I got a text from a friend of mine at about 4 o'clock in the afternoon, just as I was getting home from the grocery store with a huge haul of groceries. She was hiking up above town on the east side of the valley that we live in, and my house is on the west side, and she saw smoke and thought, oh my goodness, that's right behind Kristen's house. So she alerted me right away. It was just after 4 o'clock. I dropped the groceries. I hopped into one of our utility vehicles and drove up the mountain, which is not accessible by regular cars. And I wanted to put eyes on it and not start, you know, calling the neighbors in a panic until I knew what was happening. And I very quickly was able to spot a column of smoke. It was growing as I saw it. And I could tell, you know, living right there, I've seen the forest. I know what the fuel is like. I knew that it was going to get bad, and I knew that it was going to get bad fast. So I immediately called 911. I took a picture of the GPS so I could tell them exactly where it was if I didn't, you know, if they didn't already know. I called all the neighbors I could think of. I called my husband. He was out on his motorcycle. And my two kids and I managed to get all the pets, all, you know, 3 days worth of clothes, all the medications, the important papers and stuff into the car. As my husband was pulling up on the motorcycle, he ran, got the truck, hooked up the camper. We threw everybody in and we took off. We were out of there in under 90 minutes from when I got that text. And just as we were driving down the county road away from the house, the big alert went off saying evacuation, go now.
4: So you already had yourself evacuated by the time the emergency managers were letting you know that you should be going.
3: Yeah.
4: What was it like? What was your responses besides the very practical actions that you took to get yourself out of the house?
3: It was a very surreal experience. One of the things that has been my only real concern about living in this area has been the possibility of a wildfire in our valley, because it's highly unlikely that a fire from another place is going to make it all the way over the tree line and then drop into my valley. Leadville is at over 10,000 feet. You know, we're pretty well protected from stuff happening other places. And so I was like, you know, everything's going to be fine. So then I get this text and I'm like, this cannot be real. And it was just the most bizarre experience to see the smoke and be like, oh my God, this is really happening. I don't have a go bag. I need to think about what's important. I've learned a lot about what evacuation preparedness looks like. And we did a shockingly good job considering how unprepared I feel like we were. But it was really, it was just a really surreal experience. It was very much like, turn off the feelings. We have to focus. We do not have time. Like, I made the checklist and we just got into action. And when I had, you know, driven back down, kind of came to a screeching halt in front of the house and went running in, my daughter met me in the kitchen and she said, "Are you doing okay?" And I said, "Please don't ask me questions like that, because I am not okay and I don't have time to not be okay right now. We need to get out of here and then we can fall apart, but we can't do it right now. And if you ask me, I won't be able to hold it together and get this done." Mm-hmm. And she said, "On it." And we got to work.
4: So you ended up over here in Carbondale. Your husband does some work over here.
3: Yes, he has some work connections here. So we're actually have been sheltering for a month and 2 days with some very gracious coworker and his wife and their dogs. And so they had two extra bedrooms and welcomed us into their home. And their dogs welcomed my dogs into their pack. And the cats are living out in the camper. And we found a place for the frogs in the basement. And we've all been, you know, just making it work. And it has been such a gift to be able to have a welcoming place to go and to not be taking up resources in town.
4: Now, Kristen, I know in your work, you have worked with the homeless community, the homeless population in Leadville. What do you know about how those people were affected by this whole situation, by the fire, by the time when a lot of people are out of their homes?
3: I'm really glad you asked that, because I do not think that that has gotten nearly enough attention in the conversation about this fire. A lot of folks who are unhoused in Leadville and Lake County camp. We do a lot of street outreach to unhoused people, and one of the biggest things we provide are things like tents and sleeping bags. And we have a lot of folks who were camping out in evacuation areas, people who lost, you know, access. They couldn't take their things with them. Those things then got cleared out as part of fire mitigation, or, you know, people trying to be helpful in the community and clearing things out that could have been combustible. And so, you know, we haven't had anyone who we weren't able to get a placement for. But it has been really, really scary, because we don't always know where folks are. They often have to move, particularly because they can be the targets of violence or menacing by other people who think they don't, you know, deserve to be on public lands. And so it's hard to track people down. They don't necessarily have phones. So, you know, it was pretty scary. But we've been able to make sure that everybody was safe, and we didn't have to relocate any of our clients who were already in a stable shelter situation, because we were able to keep them there and didn't have to evacuate.
0: Mm-hmm. KDNK's Marilyn Gleason spoke with Kristen King of Advocates of Lake County, who has been evacuated since late June due to the Willow Fire. The last evacuations for the Willow Fire ended on Thursday, but homes like Kristen's adjacent to the fire line remain under pre-evacuation. Wary of returning home prematurely, Kristen and her 14-year-old twins remain in Carbondale for now, while her husband clears the way for their eventual return. You can listen to Valley Voices later today here on KDNK for more of this interview. And for KDNK News, I'm Mike Lemmer. And it is 6:59. 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
5: Good morning. What would it mean to have the president's former personal lawyer running the Department of Justice? We'll talk with Senator Alex Padilla, one of the lawmakers who vote on Todd Blanche today. That's coming up on Morning Edition from NPR News. What's What's the punishment for a prosecutor who admitted that her office had no case, Amy Martinez?
6: And I'm Steve Inskeep. Jeanine Pirro dropped a vandalism charge against a man the president wanted to prosecute. The president is lashing out. Also, how does the memory of the Soviet Union shape the ambitions of Vladimir Putin? It's Tuesday, August 4th. This day in 1984, the Prince album Purple Rain became the number one album in the nation and remained at the top of the charts for 24 weeks. The news is next.
7: Live from NPR News in New York City, I'm Dwahli Saikautau. The control of Congress could rest in the outcome of primaries taking place in five states today. A tense and closely watched race is in Michigan, where four-term Congresswoman Haley Stevens, a moderate, faces progressive candidate Abdul El-Sayed, a former healthcare director. Both are hoping to reclaim the chamber for Democrats. NPR congressional reporter Sam Greenglass says he's also watching other competitive House seats.
8: It is also primary day in Kansas, Missouri, Washington, and Virginia. One race I'm watching is in the St. Louis area, where former Congresswoman Cori Bush is challenging Representative Wesley Bell from the left. Another test of how much an anti-establishment mood is powering this political moment.
7: NPR congressional reporter Sam Greenglass in Michigan. Authorities in Spokane, Washington, have arrested a man suspected of arson in connection with one of three wildfires burning in and around the city. NPR's Kirk Sigler reports the blazes have burned hundreds of homes and displaced more than 60,000 people.
9: The Spokane County Sheriff's Office has arrested a suspect in connection with its investigation into the Old Trails Fire, the most destructive wildfire of the three burning in and around this eastern Washington city. Authorities say 37-year-old Aaron Farinacci, a convicted felon, was arrested at his home here without incident and is being charged with arson in the first degree. All three wildfires have displaced tens of thousands of people since last weekend and forced the evacuation of businesses, the VA hospital, and other healthcare facilities. Firefighters are trying to take advantage of a brief reprieve in the winds before another heat wave is forecast to arrive midweek. Kirk Sigler, NPR News, Spokane.
7: Federal prosecutors have dropped charges against three more people accused of damaging the Lincoln Memorial reflecting pool. NPR's Rachel Treisman reports.
10: The Trump administration has long accused vandals of damaging the pool's liner, but the U.S. Attorney's Office for D.C. moved Friday to dismiss the case against a former Olympian who was indicted last month. Prosecutors said new evidence points to a rushed paint job. Then they dropped misdemeanor charges against three other people. Attorney Alan Dale represents one of them.
11: They're all charged with doing about the same thing, putting their hand in the reflecting pool. So how would you dismiss against one and not against all?
10: President Trump has since pushed back on prosecutors' assessment, continuing to blame vandalism. Rachel Treisman, NPR News.
7: The weekend rush of some 50 to 60,000 migrants from Morocco to the Spanish territory of Ceuta, which led to more than 70 dead, apparently began after false viral Instagram and other social media posts suggesting the border was opening up. This is NPR News from New York City. There's widespread fear that artificial intelligence is taking away people's jobs. But in Utah, Arizona, and Pennsylvania, a legal startup is using AI to help people overcome barriers to employment. NPR's Andrea Hsu explains.
12: Tens of millions of Americans have some kind of criminal record. This might be a felony, a misdemeanor, or even an arrest without a conviction. Still, any kind of record can scare off employers. Now, most states allow for some records to be sealed or expunged after a period of time, but the process can be expensive. Now, a startup called Rasa Legal has whittled down the costs by using AI to figure out which records can be cleared and to draft court petitions. Rasa's founder, Noella Sudbury, says lawyers still review everything, but with AI,
13: we can scale our impact far beyond what would be possible if we were reliant on human beings.
12: So far, Rasa works in three states, but the goal is to go nationwide. Andrea Hsu, NPR News.
7: The world's third smallest country, the Pacific island of Nauru, population maybe around 12,000, has a new name, a truer native name, Nauero. Its people internationally will be known as Dae Nauero instead of Nauruen. The Republic of Nauero is only about 8 square miles and is threatened by rising seas. It was a former colony of Germany, then occupied by Japan, and later administered by Australia. It's been an independent republic since 1968. This is NPR.
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0: 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Then at 4:30, it's the Tactile Traveler. 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Right after Valley Voices at 4 o'clock later today, right here on KDNK. Happy Tuesday. It's August 4th, 2026. Morning Edition continues.
15: It's Morning Edition from NPR News. I'm Steve Inskeep in Washington, D.C.
16: And I'm Amy Martinez in Culver City, California. The Senate Judiciary Committee is expected to vote today on Todd Blanche's nomination for Attorney General.
15: This is a step toward Blanche's final confirmation, and he appears to have the majority now that two Republicans have said their objections have been addressed. Blanche made statements relating to a fund that could be paid to the president's political supporters and also a tax immunity deal. In a few moments, we'll hear from a Democrat who sits on that same committee, Senator Alex Padilla of California.
16: NPR Justice correspondent Ryan Lucas joins us now with more. So, Ryan, for much of the past week, it wasn't really clear whether Blanche's nomination would get through or actually survive. So now the Senate Judiciary Committee is about to vote on it. What changed?
17: All right. Well, what happened is Blanche and the Justice Department managed to provide the sort of written guarantees that addressed the demands of Senators John Cornyn and Tom Tillis. Now, Cornyn and Tillis are both Republican members of the Senate Judiciary Committee. Their support is critical for Blanche's nomination to advance. And they wanted written confirmation that a controversial $1.8 billion anti-weaponization fund is dead, and also written limits to a tax immunity deal for Trump, his family, and businesses. Late Sunday, Blanche released two documents that purport to address those. One says it formally rescinds the order that created the anti-weaponization fund, meaning the fund is dead. The other purports to clarify the scope of the tax immunity deal, including that it only applies retroactively and only to Trump, two of his sons, and the Trump Organization. That said, legal experts say neither document that Blanche released is actually legally binding, and they don't provide the sort of ironclad guarantees that they purport to. But they are enough for Cornyn and Tillis, who yesterday thanked Blanche for the assurances and said they would now support his nomination.
16: Yeah, and typically Republicans rubber stamp the president's nominees. But why was this issue one that really got these two senators to hold up Blanche's nomination?
17: Well, look, this anti-weaponization fund was deeply unpopular with Republican senators from the very beginning. Remember, this would be $1.8 billion of taxpayer money that the DOJ said could be doled out to, in essence, anyone. That includes rioters who attacked the Capitol on January 6th and beat up cops. The tax immunity deal was also problematic for some Republicans. As Cornyn himself put it last week, that deal would provide Trump with benefits that no other American taxpayer could get. To be clear, those benefits still very much remain in place. It's also worth pointing out that there is a long list of other issues at the Justice Department that legal experts, department veterans think should make Congress question Blanche's leadership, as well as his fitness to be attorney general.
16: Okay, such as?
17: Well, some point to his handling of the Epstein files. You can also look at the department's politicization under Blanche or the targeting of Trump's perceived enemies. But more broadly, there's also the unraveling of what's known as the presumption of regularity, this idea that courts assume that DOJ officials are acting properly, acting in good faith, that they're making accurate factual representations in court. Under this administration, federal judges, we have seen them repeatedly express concerns about the Justice Department not complying with court orders. Judges have questioned the representations that the DOJ has made in court. We have also seen high-profile cases unravel in spectacular fashion just in the past few days. For example, the U.S. Attorney's Office here in D.C. moved to dismiss its felony vandalism case against former Olympic canoeist for damage to the Lincoln Memorial reflecting pool. In a court filing, the DOJ said the damage to the reflecting pool wasn't caused by vandalism, but instead was just the result of a botched insulation job. So a dramatic climb down, and as I said, really a long list of issues that raise concerns for many folks about Blanche, and yet these issues haven't really been much of a speed bump at all in his nomination process.
16: That's NPR's Ryan Lucas. Ryan, thanks.
17: Thank you.
15: We've called Democratic Senator Alex Padilla of California, who sits on the Senate Judiciary Committee. Senator, good morning.
18: Good morning, Steve. Thanks for having me.
15: Okay, Ryan Lucas said there that Blanche's statements are not legally binding. Does that mean he could revive the tax deal and the fund that Trump likes?
18: Well, that's certainly how a lot of us are reading it, Steve. But let's remember the bigger picture here. As I said during his confirmation hearing, Todd Blanche is simply unfit to serve as Attorney General of the United States. He's made no secret about carrying out Trump's political agenda. He shunned any notion that the Attorney General, the Department of Justice, should serve independently of the political priorities of the president. He's been Deputy Attorney General for almost a year and a half and acting for the last couple of months, and has carried out the agenda of retribution on behalf of Donald Trump. He bought the Epstein files, as we just discussed a minute ago, this tax immunity deal. Todd Blanche claims he was Donald Trump's personal attorney, but he's continuing to act as if he's still Donald Trump's personal attorney, and the American people deserve better.
15: You mentioned the tax deal here, and one particular provision of it seems still to be in effect, even if Blanche's notes were binding. He left intact some provisions that would grant broad immunity to the president and his adult children and their business for past conduct. Do you regard that as binding on the next administration, whoever it may be?
18: No, and some people would. Many people interpret this as not even binding to this administration because it's not a formal legal document or memo. It's a couple of paragraphs. Who knows who drafted them? They were signed by Todd Blanche. The original deal was signed by Todd Blanche after he negotiated with Todd Blanche. He's representing both the president and the Department of Justice. It makes no sense. Nothing to keep this administration from creating another fund by another name for the same purpose tomorrow, maybe most likely right after the November election, if they're doing this to try to evade political consequences as we approach the midterms. And it does nothing to prevent payments to January 6th insurrectionists from other accounts at the Department of Justice. So huge holes in this whole thing. Disappointed to see that Senators Cornyn and Tillis have shifted their opposition to support of Todd Blanche. We're still in opposition on the Democratic side and hoping that there's other Republicans, once this gets to the full Senate, that will step up and do the right thing.
15: Senators Cornyn and Tillis can say, well, we got these written statements from the Attorney General nominee. What would you say to them?
18: Yeah, the again, disappointed because these written statements provide no assurances. The vast majority of lawyers will agree. Trump's lawyers obviously will disagree.
15: How much would you say the Department of Justice has changed over the past year and a half? Many people have been fired. Many people have walked out the door. Many offices have been changed. Priorities have been changed. How would you assess the overall change of that agency?
18: Yeah, it's not a Department of Justice that you would recognize, that most people would recognize. And this was a key theme that I brought up, again, during Todd Blanche's most recent confirmation hearing, the historic independence of the Department of Justice. The people of the United States, the Constitution, is best served when you have an attorney general who will serve and uphold the rule of law independent of the political priorities, certainly priorities of retribution of the President of the United States. When offered a chance to address that, Todd Blanche immediately reverted to, well, this is the executive branch. I serve as the president's lawyers. It is exactly not what the job requires and not what the people expect and deserve.
15: If we look below the level of Todd Blanche, the acting attorney general, has the personnel of that agency changed dramatically? By which I mean, if there were a Democratic administration in a couple of years, would it be filled with people who take President Trump's view of the law?
18: There's, it can be a lot of a culture reshifting back to the rule of law, not Democrat, not Republican, but to upholding the Constitution that needs to be repaired in the next administration. This administration has seen a lot of career professionals leave the Department of Justice. They'd rather leave the careers they were proud of than to pledge their loyalty to Donald Trump and his agenda. We've had recruitment problems at the Department of Justice. So I do think once there's a new administration, a new tone of professionalism and respect for the Constitution that's set, we'll recruit back some talent. But in the meantime, American people are paying the price with these priorities that are just in the wrong direction.
15: What should the Justice Department be doing? What role should it have in the upcoming fall elections? And what role, if any, do you fear it will have?
18: Well, I think we're close enough to the election where both by letter of the law and by practice, there's nothing that should be done to change the rules or certainly interfere with the administration of the November election. The Department of Justice plays a role. It's historically been one that observes to ensure there's no foul play in the elections. Nobody's voting rights are infringed upon. Any eligible voter should be able to register and cast their ballot free from interference or intimidation. So no federal agents roving the polls across America to discourage people from voting. You know, quite the opposite. It should be on alert and uphold people's access to the ballot and the administration of free and fair elections. Because there's so many people that don't have the confidence that this administration and this Department of Justice will do it, others are doing it at the state level, at the local level. In the Senate, we just launched a election observer program in that same spirit.
15: How confident are you that there will be free and fair elections this fall?
18: I do feel confident that by and large it will be free and fair elections. As California's former Secretary of State, I know the hard work that state and local elections officials put into the pride they take in doing their job administering elections. Certainly the awareness of the voting public about what may or may not happen, and encouraging voters to exercise all their options. They can vote by mail and avoid any potential conflict or tension at a polling place. You can vote early and not worry about what may or may not happen on election day. But on election day, plenty of voting rights advocates, either on call or out and about to help protect people and their fundamental right to vote.
15: Democratic Senator Alex Padilla of California, thanks so much.
18: Thank you.

0: 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Taking a look at our river levels here on this Tuesday, August 4th, the Colorado River near Dotsero, currently at 1,090 cubic feet per second. Below Glenwood Springs, the Colorado's at 1,590 CFS, and out at the Colorado-Utah line, 1,270. The Roaring Fork below Maroon Creek at 89.1 CFS. Near Emma, 295, and at Glenwood Springs, the Roaring Fork's at 425. The Arkansas below Granite at 104 and near Nathrop at 170. The Frying Pan near Rudeye at 214 CFS. The Crystal River near Redstone at 66.9. And the Gunnison at Delta is at 250 cubic feet per second. Sunrise took place at 6:11. Sun will set at 8:17. That's 14 hours and 6 minutes of daylight today. We have a red flag warning going into effect this afternoon from 1 to 7 p.m., including for Carbondale, Glenwood Springs, and Aspen. Be safe out there. There's also an air quality health advisory in effect throughout the KDNK listening area until 7 p.m. today. We've got another day of patchy smoke. We'll take a full look at that weather forecast coming up later this hour here on KDNK. Local and regional news later as well. Stick around. Good morning. Happy Tuesday.
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3: I'm A. Martinez.
4: And I'm Leila Fadel. We shall outlast them. Those were the words of Soviet leader Nikita Khrushchev for the West during a speech he gave in Moscow in 1956. Communism, he vowed, would outlast capitalism. 70 years on, are Khrushchev's words still a guiding light for Russia's policies, even after the fall of the Soviet Union? Russia expert Hannah Note argues yes in her new book, We Shall Outlast Them. It details the many ways Russia has set out to expand its global influence, including framing the full-scale invasion of Ukraine as a war against the West and its decadence. That kind of propaganda, Note writes, is key to Russia's expanding influence. She sets out to answer the question, why does Russia's messaging resonate?
5: The sources of pro-Russian affinity have formed as layers of storytelling about past rights and past wrongs. Russia appeals to some because the Soviet Union was a friend, to others because the West is hypocritical, because woke ideas unsettle them, or because democracy no longer delivers, because the status quo, however defined, is bad.
4: Why has Russia been so successful in the story it tells about itself?
5: Russia has framed the war that it is waging as an anti-neocolonial war. So according to that story, the West is using Ukraine as a proxy in order to dismantle Russia, and Russia is standing up against the imperial West. And that story resonates in other parts of the world, for example, in Africa, because countries there have their own experiences with Western oppression. And one of the reasons why Russia is quite successful in doing so is that it has really gone on the offensive in disseminating this kind of propaganda. Russian media has really spread its tentacles in Africa, in Latin America, in the Middle East.
4: But why does that work when you look at what it's doing in Ukraine, a sovereign state, but also the more quiet interventions across Eastern Europe, Africa, and the Middle East?
5: What Russia is doing in Ukraine is not seen through the prism of colonialism and occupation. And, you know, I have this feeling that the reason for that is that colonialism is not something that white people are doing to other white people in Europe. And there's also a perception of the war in Ukraine as a war that is ultimately one that the West is at fault for.
4: Hmm. In another part of your book, you write about President Donald Trump and you call him disruptor in chief.
5: Mm-hmm.
4: You write that him as an anti-interventionist, an anti-liberal and anti-globalist leader has given Russia some space in its campaign to outlast the West. But also, Trump is an unpredictable leader. So is it something that Russia can really depend on long term?
5: I think the anti-interventionism and anti-globalism in Donald Trump's campaign promised to give Russia some space in its campaign to outlast the West. But the way that U.S. foreign policy has played out in action over the last 18 months mm-hmm. has actually meant that many of Russia's hopes did not materialize. They welcomed the promise of a normalization in the U.S.-Russia relationship. But then if we look at the practice of U.S. foreign policy, of course, we see that Donald Trump has ordered the use of military force against many countries, including Russian partners, Venezuela and Iran. And even though Donald Trump has rolled out the red carpet for Vladimir Putin, there has been no meaningful normalization in the Russia-U.S. relationship or real gains from a Russian point of view.
4: What about when it comes to that propaganda war? Are there things that the West, the United States, is doing that feeds this story that Russia tells about the role of the West and the ills of the world?
5: Well, I do think that the handling of the war in Gaza and this unequivocal support that countries in Europe and the United States led to Israel really made it much easier for Russia to tell a story of Western hypocrisy, of Western double standard, of caring about human rights in some parts of the world and not in others. And Russia really tapped into those grievances quite opportunistically.
4: I mean, I do remember very specific interviews with Palestinians where they would point that out. How can you see occupation and invasion and oppression in Ukraine and not see it with us? A refrain I heard often.
5: Right.
4: Has Putin's, though, laser focus on Ukraine disrupted its larger strategy of domination that we saw through both military backing and propaganda over the years? And I'm thinking of the sort of crumbling of its influence in Syria when Bashar al-Assad fell, the disruption of that in places like Armenia and beyond.
5: In some ways, yes, but it's a mixed picture. If we compare Russia's position in the world today to what it was in January 2022, before Russia invaded Ukraine, Russia's global influence has declined.
4: Mm-hmm.
5: In 2022, Russia had it pretty good. It had strained but still functional relations with Europe and the United States. It had a solid military presence in Syria, in the South Caucasus. It had good relations with China. Now, relations with Europe have totally unraveled. Russia's position in the Middle East has eroded. And the relationship between Russia and China has become a lot more asymmetrical because Russia has become so heavily dependent on China because of Western sanctions. And unless this war ends and something changes dramatically, this trajectory of deepening dependence on China will only continue.
4: Do you see a future where this does change?
5: At the moment, I don't think that President Putin is ready to walk away from this war. Until there is domestic political change inside Russia, Russia looks at itself as a global power. It retains the ambition to project power into other parts of the world.
4: Hannah Note is the director of the Eurasia Nonproliferation Program at the James Martin Center for Nonproliferation Studies. Her book, We Shall Outlast Them, is out today. Hannah, thank you.
5: Thank you so much.
4: This is NPR News.
3: Far out in the Pacific Ocean, more than 1 million square miles of ocean are federally protected. Now the Trump administration is opening some of those areas to commercial fishing.
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3: I'm Elsa Chang, a rare trip to a remote Pacific island on All Things Considered from NPR News.

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1: Live from NPR News in Washington, I'm Dave Mattingly. The Senate Judiciary Committee is scheduled to vote shortly on Todd Blanche's nomination to be Attorney General. His nomination is expected to be approved and sent to the full Senate for a confirmation vote. Blanche has been serving as acting AG since the resignation of Attorney General Pam Bondi earlier this year. Blanche's nomination now awaits a Senate vote. Two Republican senators on the committee, John Cornyn of Texas and Tom Tillis of North Carolina, had threatened to derail Blanche's nomination. On Sunday night, Blanche released two documents rescinding President Trump's anti-weaponization fund as well as the president's tax immunity deal. NPR's Ryan Lucas says that satisfied the demands of the two lawmakers.
2: This anti-weaponization fund was deeply unpopular with Republican senators from the very beginning. $1.8 billion of taxpayer money that the DOJ said could be doled out to, in essence, anyone. That includes rioters who attacked the Capitol on January 6th and beat up cops. The tax immunity deal was also problematic for some Republicans. As Cornyn himself put it last week, that deal would provide Trump with benefits that no other American taxpayer could get.
1: That's NPR's Ryan Lucas. Voters are taking part in election primaries today in five states: Kansas, Michigan, Missouri, Virginia, and Washington. This is NPR News. A suspect is under arrest in Washington state on charges of first-degree arson. The 37-year-old is being held on $1 million bond. He's suspected of starting the Old Trails Fire, one of several wildfires burning near Spokane, where hundreds of homes have been destroyed by the flames. Major League Soccer is getting a new commissioner. Don Garber plans to step aside after more than a quarter century at the helm. NPR's Becky Sullivan says a co-owner of the league's Los Angeles Football Club will succeed Garber.
3: Larry Berg will be just the third commissioner in MLS history. He made his money in private equity, and as co-owner of LAFC, he has been a major voice in changes adopted by the league in recent years. It's a critical time for MLS, which hopes for a boost in attendance and ratings after this summer's World Cup. Next year, the league will switch its season calendar to align with Europe's professional leagues, and ahead lay challenges like a new union contract that could alter roster rules and spending limits, and a new media rights deal when the current Apple TV agreement expires in 2029. The outgoing commissioner, Don Garber, has overseen MLS for 27 years, guiding the league as it grew from 10 teams to 30. Garber's contract runs through next summer, though he could step away sooner. Becky Sullivan, NPR News.
1: Berg was selected to be the next MLS commissioner the same day the U.S. men's national soccer team announced Mauricio Pochettino would remain as head coach through 2030. I'm Dave Mattingly, NPR News in Washington.
0: 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Keep it tuned to KDNK for your local and regional news later this hour. Coming up on today's news, KDNK's Marilyn Gleason talks with Kristen King about being evacuated due to the Willow Fire. King and her family were able to evacuate from their home just as flames crested a nearby hill. Although the mandatory evacuations have now been lifted, King's family remains in Carbondale for the time being. We've got that story and more coming up at about 7:50 right here on KDNK.
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5: 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I'm Steve Inskeep in Washington, D.C.
6: And I'm A. Martinez in Culver City, California. Federal prosecutors have dropped charges against three people accused of damaging the Lincoln Memorial Reflecting Pool. They blame President Trump's hand-picked contractor instead, a rare pushback from his own administration, as NPR's Rachel Treisman reports.
7: It was 1 month ago when Jeanine Pirro, the U.S. attorney for the District of Columbia, held a press conference about the reflecting pool. She announced that a grand jury had indicted former Olympian David Hearn on a felony property destruction charge.
8: The evidence shows, we will prove beyond a reasonable doubt, that Hearn willfully destroyed property at the Lincoln Memorial Reflecting Pool.
7: Hearn says he simply reached into the pool to touch a floating piece of the new $14 million lining. He pleaded not guilty and was scheduled for trial in September. And then, on Friday, Pirro asked a judge to drop the charge. In a 20-page court filing, Pirro said new evidence from the Department of the Interior shows that the peeling paint was the result of a, quote, botched installation.
9: Their own experts and even the Department of the Interior have concluded that no one damaged the reflecting pool.
7: That's attorney Alan Dale. He represents one of the other three people arrested for vandalism. All pleaded not guilty.
9: They're all charged with doing about the same thing, putting their hand in the reflecting pool.
7: By Monday, all three of their misdemeanor charges had been dropped. But their lawyers say the experience will stay with them. One of them said his client lost two jobs. Another described it as humiliating.
10: She's been fingerprinted, she's been photographed, she's a mugshot, she's in the FBI database.
7: Lawyer Jameson Kohler said his client, a local veterinarian, had simply picked up floating paint pieces along with some litter.
10: This is the President of the United States saying these people will be punished. These people are going to jail for a long time. She's horrified and petrified.
7: Trump said Monday he was really disappointed in Pirro, whom he picked for the job.
11: She folded like an umbrella. And people get away with things. It's a disgrace.
7: Trump continued to blame vandals for the damage, but he also found fault with the company.
11: The contractor. But the contractor was rushing. We wanted to get it open for July 4th, and we got it done.
7: Algae and peeling paint caused problems immediately after the pool was refilled. It was drained again after the 4th of July, and it sits empty and fenced off today. Rachel Treisman, NPR News.
5: Elliot Williams has been listening with us. He is a legal analyst and former federal prosecutor. Welcome back.
12: Hey, good to talk to you, Steve.
5: Good morning. If you were still acting as a prosecutor, could you have made the case for vandalism here?
12: I absolutely could not, Steve. And quite frankly, if I tried, I'd be risking my law license, to be honest, because I would be making claims in court that are not supported by fact or law. Look, the standard for vandalism in the District of Columbia is maliciously injuring, breaking, or destroying private or public property. And nowhere in any of the president's claims of vandalism was that evidence established, other than simply saying that it was that this damage was caused by vandals. Nowhere, not once, did anyone credibly pin on Mr. Hearn or any of these three people this idea that they'd committed acts of vandalism. And these were just useless junk prosecutions.
5: I feel that you've identified something that's really important in our political discourse, just to note so that people are aware of it, can notice when it happens. You're telling me that there was no evidence, but the president applied a label to someone, vandal, and just said it again and again and again.
12: That's a really important point here. And I want to be clear, vandalism of federal property or monuments is a very serious thing. People should go to jail if they do it. But we don't live in a world of just ideas or feelings. We live in a world of laws. And if a prosecutor is going to come forward with a serious allegation that someone has done or engaged in an act like this, prosecutors need to, under the law, come forward with where that evidence is of that person's criminal intent to commit that act. And nowhere was that ever said, and certainly not even from Jeanine Pirro at the time that she announced the charges.
5: Well, I'm glad you mentioned that she announced charges and then withdrew them, because she seems in recent days to have done what you would want a prosecutor to do, which is follow the evidence as she sees it. But Why do you think that Pirro spoke so differently at the start, saying, for example, that David Hearn acted violently and forcefully?
12: God knows, Steve, I don't know. And I don't think Jean Pirro should be let off the hook here. Of course, it is a good thing and legally and professionally the correct thing to have dropped these charges at the time she did now. But let's be clear, she should never have brought them in the first place. Now, at the time this all came out, I was out talking about this as well, making the point that if there is evidence, it certainly wasn't made public at the time, but maybe they have it and maybe they could come forward with it and establish

0: happy. Todd Blanche is the acting attorney general and the nominee to be permanently the attorney general. Is it the attorney general's job in a situation like this to stick up for the prosecutor?
1: To some, that's an excellent question. To some extent, however, it's the attorney general's job to establish that his prosecutors are following facts and law and only bringing cases that are supported or supportable. Now, I will note that a case like this, a relatively small vandalism case in a local jurisdiction, probably isn't the sort that would bubble up to the Attorney General of the United States. Now, D.C. is a little bit different, obviously, because everybody lives in this town here. However, the only things that would really make it to the Attorney General's desk would be if a elected official were charged with vandalism or something like that, or a famous actor.
0: I'm just wondering if the right action for an attorney general in this situation is to maybe call the president and say, listen, probably you don't want to fire that person. They were acting correctly. Like, educate the president a little bit.
1: Yeah, or simply back off because of the fact, Mr. President, you are putting our prosecutors in a very dangerous position of having to stand up in public and substantiate charges that simply aren't supported in law.
0: How would you rate the credibility of the Justice Department overall at this moment?
1: It's really low, Steve. And it's not just with the public or anyone else. It's with judges and courts, which are increasingly finding that they don't trust the things the Justice Department are saying. Judges are starting to put this in rulings that they just simply can't believe what they're hearing as prosecutors stand up in court. And it's really heartbreaking.
0: Elliot Williams is a former Deputy Assistant Attorney General. Elliot, thanks so much.
1: Always great to talk to you, Steve. Take care.
0: This is NPR News.
2: 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It is now 55 degrees in Carbondale, 66 in Glenwood Springs, 63 in Rifle, 61 in Aspen currently, and 49 degrees in Leadville. We have a red flag warning today from 1 to 7 p.m. That includes for Carbondale, Glenwood Springs, and Aspen. Also, an air quality health advisory in effect until 7 p.m. Patchy smoke around the area again today. High of 97 in Carbondale, 96 in Glenwood Springs today, 99 for Rifle, 90 in Aspen, and patchy smoke and 73 in Leadville. Tonight, the patchy smoke should be clearing up later, mostly clear into the night. Overnight low of 51 in Carbondale, down to 54 in Glenwood and 58 in Rifle. 52 for an overnight low in Aspen and 42 tonight in Leadville. Tomorrow we've got sunshine and getting hot. 94 for a high in Carbondale and Glenwood. 97 in Rifle. Sunny and 88 in Aspen tomorrow. And a sunny 75 for Leadville. Tomorrow night mostly clear. Overnight lows in the mid-50s for Aspen and Rifle and Glenwood. 48 overnight in Carbondale tomorrow and 40 for Leadville. And then heading into the weekend, sunshine and hot. Mid to upper 90s for Carbondale from Thursday on. Same for Glenwood. Upper 90s in Rifle, hitting triple digits this weekend. Sunny and 90 for Aspen through the rest of the week. And upper 70s for Leadville. Local and regional news is coming up here on KDNK in about 6 minutes.
0: Good morning, I'm Steve Inskeep. A South Pacific island nation changed its name. This program is previously called the country Nauru, N-A-U-R-U. The 11,000 residents have altered Nauru to be now Aero, N-A-O-E-R-O. They're going back to the pronunciation in their native language and losing a pronunciation used by outsiders. People who live in a place get to decide how to say the place, which is why people live in Versailles, Kentucky. It's Morning Edition.
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1: It's Morning Edition from NPR News. I'm A. Martinez.
2: And I'm Steve Inskeep. The news and gossip site TMZ has made a name for itself with big scoops on celebrity culture. Now, it's covering Capitol Hill. And NPR congressional correspondent Claudia Grisales is covering them.
3: You don't look like Pee Wee Herman, by the way.
4: That's TMZ's Charlie Cotton outside Reagan National Airport. He's chatting with Senator John Ossoff, touching on President Trump's jab, calling the Georgia Democrat Pinky Herman. Cotton, a native Australian, also wanted to hear more about Ossoff's ties to Australia through his mother.
5: You know, there is a laid-back culture, I think.
4: Cotton is one half of TMZ's new D.C. bureau. The other is Jacob Wasserman, who's reported for TMZ from L.A. and New York.
6: What me and Charlie are trying to do is we need to take a step back. And while it's great to get into the importance of social and political issues, we want to understand who these people are.
4: This year, TMZ sparked interest after posting photos of vacationing lawmakers during a partial government shutdown. By April, TMZ, D.C. was born. Now, Wasserman and Cotton work a grueling schedule to cover Congress through a different lens.
7: This place is kind of like a reality show, so we just want to capture some of the natural entertainment.
4: No topic is off limits, and some is a dramatic departure from traditional Capitol Hill reporting. In one recent viral segment, the duo argued that stuffy straight guys were ruining the D.C. dating scene. Cotton said they got an enormous response from Hill staffers and some lawmakers, too.
7: Of all the clips we've shot, and we've shot like some important people, we've never received a response like we did for that.
4: But not everyone is keen to talk. That includes Senate Democratic leader Chuck Schumer. He declined to answer Wasserman's question about a mysterious sound heard during a recent speech.
8: Senator Jacob with TMZ, did you fart yesterday on the Senate floor?
4: Ultimately, TMZ conceded the sound might have been something else. But Wasserman and Cotton say such lowbrow questions can give lawmakers a big payoff, reaching disengaged voters. They argue TMZ could help Schumer and other members connect with people they may not normally reach.
6: What a great opportunity it is to maybe play it off and show your personality.
7: He would be like celebrated.
4: At the other end of the Capitol, TMZ found a more receptive audience in House Republican Lauren Boebert. The Colorado congresswoman opened up on everything from Botox to behind-the-scenes talks on a critical defense policy bill.
9: It's a big issue on the left and the right, and many of my constituents have reached out. They don't want this provision in the bill.
4: Robert Thompson, a Syracuse University professor of television and pop culture, says the duo is especially notable in a moment when American media is under fire.
10: It is extraordinary the disproportionate amount of attention these two guys are getting.
4: But Thompson notes that while TMZ has operated under different rules in the past, such as paying for exclusive photos, their new D.C. operation should be taken seriously. It's a point Wasserman emphasizes. He says they're after the big scoops, TMZ's bread and butter.
6: We want to be players and we want to compete and break news that is going to move the needle.
4: If they're successful, they could do for politics what they've already done for celebrity culture. Turn gossip into news and news into gossip. Claudia DeSantis, NPR News, the Capitol.
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0: 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I'm Mike Lemmer. The Bureau of Reclamation has allotted $100 million for Colorado, Utah, Wyoming, and New Mexico for conservation programs. That's while the seven states that use the Colorado River are still deciding how to divide less water in the face of intensifying drought. Rocky Mountain Community Radio's Caroline Yannis has more on what Colorado could do with the money.
1: Colorado officials want to use their portion of the money to pay water users to cut their water use. State officials are hoping that all water users, and not just agriculture, which uses the largest share of Colorado River water, will participate in the program. Amy Ostick oversees interstate deals for the Colorado Water Conservation Board. She's hopeful the program will be effective, but says they don't want to commit to a specific goal for conserved water.
2: We've always been very open about the fact that we cannot guarantee a certain amount of water will be conserved in a given year because we don't know how much water our water users are going to get. We can't conserve water that we're not getting in the first place.
1: Colorado and its fellow Upper Basin states have maintained they can't commit to specific cuts during Colorado River negotiations without knowing how much water they'll get from Mother Nature after 2026. Meanwhile, the Los Angeles Times reports California, Arizona, and Nevada have reached an agreement to cut water use, but not at the same drastic levels that the feds could have mandated. Caroline Yanez, Rocky Mountain Community Radio.
0: The Willow Fire erupted in the wilderness at the edge of Leadville on June 28th, and since then has grown to more than 7,000 acres and is currently 67% contained. One of the first to evacuate and the last to be allowed home is Kristen King. She's been sheltering in Carbondale and tells KDNK's Marilyn Gleason she was not prepared when fire came to her door.
3: It was an interesting day for multiple reasons. It was my husband's birthday, and we have made the joke a couple times that there were too many candles. Sometimes it's funny, sometimes it's not. We're still working on that bit. But I got a text from a friend of mine at about 4 o'clock in the afternoon, just as I was getting home from the grocery store with a huge haul of groceries. She was hiking up above town on the east side of the valley that we live in, and my house is on the west side, and she saw smoke and thought, oh my goodness, that's right behind Kristen's house. So she alerted me right away. It was just after 4 o'clock. I dropped the groceries. I hopped into one of our utility vehicles and drove up the mountain, which is not accessible by regular cars. And I wanted to put eyes on it and not start, you know, calling the neighbors in a panic until I knew what was happening. And I very quickly was able to spot a column of smoke. It was growing as I saw it. And I could tell, you know, living right there, I've seen the forest. I know what the fuel is like. I knew that it was going to get bad, and I knew that it was going to get bad fast. So I immediately called 911. I took a picture of the GPS so I could tell them exactly where it was if I didn't, you know, if they didn't already know. I called all the neighbors I could think of. I called my husband. He was out on his motorcycle. And my two kids and I managed to get all the pets, all, you know, 3 days worth of clothes, all the medications, the important papers and stuff into the car. As my husband was pulling up on the motorcycle, he ran, got the truck, hooked up the camper. We threw everybody in and we took off. We were out of there in under 90 minutes from when I got that text. And just as we were driving down the county road away from the house, the big alert went off saying evacuation, go now.
4: So you already had yourself evacuated by the time the emergency managers were letting you know that you should be going.
3: Yeah.
4: What was it like? What was your responses besides the very practical actions that you took to get yourself out of the house?
3: It was a very surreal experience. One of the things that has been my only real concern about living in this area has been the possibility of a wildfire in our valley, because it's highly unlikely that a fire from another place is going to make it all the way over the tree line and then drop into my valley. Leadville is at over 10,000 feet. You know, we're pretty well protected from stuff happening other places. And so I was like, you know, everything's going to be fine. So then I get this text and I'm like, this cannot be real. And it was just the most bizarre experience to see the smoke and be like, oh my God, this is really happening. I don't have a go bag. I need to think about what's important. I've learned a lot about what evacuation preparedness looks like. And mm-hmm. we did a shockingly good job considering how unprepared I feel like we were. But it was really, it was just a really surreal experience. It was very much like, turn off the feelings. We have to focus. We do not have time. Like, I made the checklist and we just got into action. And when I had, you know, driven back down, kind of came to a screeching halt in front of the house and went running in, my daughter met me in the kitchen and she said, are you doing okay? And I said, please don't ask me questions like that because I am not okay and I don't have time to not be okay right now. We need to get out of here and then we can fall apart, but we can't do it right now. And if you ask me, I won't be able to hold it together and get this done. Mm-hmm. And she said, on it. And we got to work.
4: So you ended up over here in Carbondale. Your husband does some work over here.
3: Yes, he has some work connections here. So we actually have been sheltering for a month and 2 days with some very gracious, a very gracious coworker and his wife and their dogs. And so they had 2 extra bedrooms and welcomed us into their home. And their dogs welcomed my dogs into their pack. And the cats are living out in the camper. And we found a place for the frogs in the basement. And we've all been, you know, just making it work. And it has been such a gift to be able to have a welcoming place to go and to not be taking up resources in town.
4: Now, Kristen, I know in your work, you have worked with the homeless community, the homeless population in Leadville. What do you know about how those people were affected by this whole situation, by the fire, by the time when a lot of people are out of their homes?
3: I'm really glad you asked that because I do not think that that has gotten nearly enough attention in the conversation about this fire. A lot of folks who are unhoused in Leadville and Lake County camp. We do a lot of street outreach to unhoused people, and one of the biggest things we provide are things like tents and sleeping bags. And we have a lot of folks who were camping out in evacuation areas, people who lost, you know, access. They couldn't take their things with them. Those things then got cleared out as part of fire mitigation, or, you know, people trying to be helpful in the community and clearing things out that could have been combustible. And so, you know, we haven't had anyone who we weren't able to get a placement for. But it has been really, really scary because we don't always know where folks are. They often have to move, particularly because they can be the targets of violence or menacing by other people who think they don't, you know, deserve to be on public lands. And so it's hard to track people down. They don't necessarily have phones. So, you know, it was pretty scary. But we've been able to make sure that everybody was safe and we didn't have to relocate any of our clients who were already in a stable shelter situation because we were able to keep them there and didn't have to evacuate.
0: Mm-hmm. KDNK's Marilyn Gleason spoke with Kristen King of Advocates of Lake County, who's been evacuated since late June due to the Willow Fire. The last evacuations for the Willow Fire ended on Thursday, but homes like Kristen's, adjacent to the fire line, remain under pre-evacuation. Wary of returning home prematurely, Kristen and her 14-year-old twins remain in Carbondale for now, while her husband clears the way for their eventual return. You can listen to Valley Voices later today on KDNK for more of this interview. And for KDNK News, I'm Mike Lemmer.

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Patchy smoke again today. Mid to upper 90s for Carbondale, Glenwood, and Rifle. 90 in Aspen. Patchy smoke in 73 in Leadville. Red flag warning for much of the area today from 1 to 7 p.m., including for Carbondale, Glenwood Springs, and Aspen. We also have an air quality health advisory in effect throughout the KDNK listening area until 7 p.m. Check your local area on the National Weather Service website. For sensitive groups, the air quality index is unsafe when it reaches 100 and above. Roads are looking good out there. Drive safe as you go about your day. Road construction continues, especially on I-70 through Glenwood Canyon, west of Rifle. Bridge replacement project on Highway 6 at the end of Newcastle continuing. Plan accordingly. Hey, that wraps it up for me. I will be back again with you tomorrow morning. But stick around, it's Tuesday. The comparably incomparable Steve Cole, the enigma of the airwaves, is standing by, getting ready to bring you his show, my show, coming up here next on KDNK. Hey, have a wonderful day, everybody. I'm Mike Lemmer with your community calendar for this Tuesday, August 4th. 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Thursdays, August 6th, 13th, and 20th at 5:15 p.m. Talented students from the festival will perform selected works each week. More info at basaltlibrary.org. Let's keep this week's energy going as we get closer to another First Friday. Lift up services will be in three locations today. The Rifle Library from 11 to 2. The Parachute Family Resource Center from 11:30 to 2:30, and Glenwood Catholic Charities from 1 to 3:30. Babish Gulch Trail receives a cleanup starting at 4 p.m. thanks to Roaring Fork Outdoor Volunteers. The Wheeler Opera House helps you beat the afternoon commute with their Traffic Jams program with a 4:30 set by Drunken Hearts. Also at 4:30, the Pitkin County Library shows the 2015 kids movie The Good Dinosaur. The Every Child program puts on Popsicles in the Park today at 5:30 at Arbony Park in Basalt. The Basalt Library helps local musicians express their creativity with the songwriting session. That's at 5:30 as well. Leadville City Council meets at 6 p.m. at City Hall. Townline Trucks holds an open mic with Mark Deemer today at 6:30. Roaring Fork Drawing Club will also be at Townline at the same time. The Newcastle Town Council gets together at Town Hall at 7 o'clock this evening. And let's see a few more things going on for Wednesday. Lift up heads to the Newcastle River Center from 9 a.m. to 1 p.m. tomorrow, as well as the Silt Baseball Fields from 10 to noon and the 3rd Street Center in Carbondale from 2:30 to 4:30. The Silt Library puts on a Jurassic Adventure Dino Escape Room all day long tomorrow. The Carbondale Farmers Market runs from 10 a.m. to 3 p.m. tomorrow, and the Basalt Library's Book Club gets together tomorrow at noon. You can keep your community in the loop about events and programming ideas by emailing calendar at kdnk.org. 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

0: Stardate August 4th. The gods of ancient Greece weren't great parents. One of the ancient gods, known as the Titans, for example, swallowed his newborn children. Eventually, though, the kiddos escaped and overthrew him. Their victory is commemorated in the stars as the altar where they swore allegiance to each other. It's the constellation Aera, and it's below the tail of the scorpion. In the story, Cronus was the king of the Titans. He'd come to power by defeating his own father. A prophecy said that one of his children would defeat him. To prevent that, he swallowed each of his first five children. But his wife, Rhea, got tired of that plan. When the last child was born, she hustled him away to an island and gave Cronus a rock wrapped in a blanket. That child was Zeus. When he grew up, he returned home and forced his dad to cough up his brothers and sisters. They pledged to defeat the Titans and won a 10-year war. Zeus became the king of the new gods and ruler of the sky. To celebrate the victory, he placed the altar among the stars. The altar is so far south that most of it's visible only from far southern parts of the United States, places like Florida, South Texas, and especially Hawaii. Aera is one of the smaller constellations, with only a couple of moderately bright stars. But it does have some good deep sky objects, and we'll talk about one of them tomorrow. Today's program was made possible by Mercer Caverns in Calaveras County in California's historic gold country. More information at mercercaverns.net. For the McDonald Observatory, I'm Billy Henry.
1: Thank you, Billy Henry. What do you know? It's 8:06 already, and the heat's starting to come in here at the KDNK already. I'll be glad when temperature is back in the 70s or something, so we can think again. And this is KDNK, Carbondale Community Access Radio, Glenwood Springs, Carbondale, the Roaring Fork Valley, and beyond. Steve Cole checking in for the next couple hours, and I hope to spin some tunes you enjoy. And as is my wont lately, I stumbled upon a historical document that I think you'll enjoy. I've been wrong before a million times, but anyway, some live music from early this century featuring the Aspen Community Theater. I think you'll get a kick out of it or whatever. So be listening. You'll hear some familiar voices like Amy Brokering, Brian Kelleher, Giannis Collins, and to introduce the little bit, a very brief introduction, the voice of Tommy Clapper. It'll be coming up fairly shortly before I think better of it. 8:07, let's just get to the music. Bruce Coburn, KDNK.

0: announces at once. 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
2: Oh, and I'll be home just in time for supper.
3: In another hour, I'll be king of the forest. Long live the king! 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I'd command each thing, be it fish or fowl, with a ruff and a ruff and a royal growl. As I click my heel, all the trees would kneel, and the mountains bow, and the bulls kowtow. And the sparrow would take wing. Far were king. 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

0: Knock. 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
0: Not nobody. Not no how.
2: Not even a rhinoceros?
0: Impossible.
1: How about a hippopotamus?
0: I'd thrash him from top to bottom.
1: Supposing that you need an elephant?
0: I'd wrap him up in cellophane.
1: Oh.
3: What about a brontosaurus?
0: I'd show him who was king of the forest.
1: How?
0: How? Courage. What makes the king out of a slave? Courage. What makes the flag out of a mast to wave? Courage. What makes the elephant charge his tusk in the misty mist and the dusky dusk? What makes the muskrat guard his musk? Courage. What makes the Sphinx the seventh wonder? Courage. What makes the dawn come up like thunder? Courage. What makes the Hottentot so hot? What puts the ape in apricot? What do they got that I ain't got?
4: Courage.
0: You could say that again. Huh?
4: Courage is the thing of things.
0: With courage, I'd be king of kings.
4: And

'Twas in another lifetime, one of toil and blood, when blackness was a virtue, the road was full of mud. I came in from the wilderness, a creature void of form. Come in, she said, I'll give you shelter from the storm. And if I pass this way again, you can rest assured I'll always do my best for her, on that I give my word. In a world of steel-eyed death and men who are fighting to be warm, come in, she said, I'll give ya shelter from the storm. Not a word was spoke between us, there was little risk involved. Everything up to that point had been left unresolved. Try imagining a place where it's always safe and warm.

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0: Kitty and Kay, music from the band. And Atlantic City bringing us to 831. Bob Dylan from Blood on the Tracks and Shelter from the Storm. We took a little excursion to Oz with King of the Forest, Bob Finney, and the Aspen Community Theater Orchestra doing a great job on that. And, oh my God, when was that? 2000? 2001? 2000 maybe? Got it. It was a million years ago, and I was 50. Tune in tomorrow at 6 p.m. for KDNK's live broadcast of the Basalt Summer Concert Series, with Typical Ghosts taking the stage at 6 and Eric Slick headlining the show. 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
0: 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The Art Base offers after-school art classes where elementary students can explore their creativity and imagination. Students will experiment with drawing, painting, collage, and mixed media. Emphasis is placed on creativity, curiosity, and self-expression every Wednesday from 3:30 to 5 for the rest of the year. More information at theartbase.org. Smoke in the valley today, pretty thick. Breathe carefully today, and another day probably to stay indoors and whatever. I think we got some cooler days coming, but man, these 90s, tough to take. 8:34, but just keep it tuned to KDNK. Hopefully we'll provide some musical soundtrack to hanging out and waiting for the summer to pass. Gee, summer's fun. What will summer be over? Music from Taj Mahal and Keb Moe.

Okay, music from John Gorka from his most recent release entitled Unentitled, John Gorka and Give Us Back Our Water. Prior to that, Joni Mitchell from Ladies of the Canyon for Free. Crosby and Nash gave us to The Last Whale, Critical Mass, Wind on the Water, the down track from that release. And Crosby, Stills and Nash with just a song Before I Go. The Beatles giving us Do You Want to Know a Secret? Bourgeois Tag, and I Don't Mind at All. The Guess Who, We're Laughing, one of their early hits. And Taj Mahal along with Keb Mo, Room on the Porch. Long half-hour set of music bringing us to 9:01. This is KDNK, Carbondale Community Access Radio, Glenwood Springs, Carbondale, the Roaring Fork Valley, and beyond. Steve Cole with you for another hour. Chef Mike already in the Blues Kitchen, of course, preparing another tasty gumbo of the very best in blues. Hey, we've got a found horse. It was a horse that was wandering around, got loose, and near the Comfort Inn area, the horse was safely taken to Spring Creek Ranch. But you might check your horses, see if you're missing a horse, because we can connect you here at KDNK, 963-2976, getting a jump on our lost pet report. Actually, we've got a found pet. Is a horse a pet? I guess a horse can be a pet if you're a horse person. So we want to thank those who wrangled the horse and took him safely to a Spring Creek Ranch. So inquire here for more details if you need to. 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And back to the music we go. Yeah, the Turntables, classic music from Benefit, a vinyl LP from Jethro Tull.

0: Kitty and Kay. Mary Unfaithful.
1: I Smoke While People Cheer.
0: And The Ballad of Lucy Jordan, written by Shel Silverstein. The Stones from Get Your Ya-Ya's Out on import on vinyl with Street Fighting Man. Mick Taylor on that lead guitar. And Jethro Tull to Cry You a Song. 919, this is Katie and Kay.
2: I planted a soul food restaurant in the middle of a sea of pasta, meatballs, and pizza. 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
0: The Moth Radio Hour airs tonight at 6 p.m. 919, Katie and Kay unfortunately lost another member of the world musical community. Glenn Hansard, unfortunately, motorcycle crash, I guess, way too young, but left us with some great music. I don't know if DB touched on it yesterday. I know DB's a big fan of Falling Slowly as well as me, so anyway, I apologize if you just heard it yesterday, but it's a piece worth hearing again and again from the soundtrack of the movie Once. Glenn Hansard, along with Margaret Eglova, and Falling Slowly, Katie and Kay.

Katie and Kay Frokel Harum in concert with the Danish National Concert Orchestra and Choir. Lovely version of A Salty Dog. 9:37, can't quite get the technology to let Glenn Hansard's Falling Slowly play all the way through, but we'll try again sometime. So R.I.P. Glenn Hansard, great musician for so many years. 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This week, Leadville resident Kristen King tells KD&K's Marilyn Gleason about her experience being one of the first to be evacuated for the Willow Fire, and a month later, one of the last to go home. Coming up at Valley Voices later on today. Then at 4:30, it's the Tactile Traveler. Host Nick Eisenberg seeks to empower blind and low-vision people to explore the world and help the sighted to see the world and underway. 9:39, Steve Cole. Just a few more tunes to play before the top of the hour. Chef Mike in at that time, and very best in blues, as you well know, coming from 10 o'clock to noon from Chef Mike and the Blues Kitchen. Feeling a little nostalgic, I guess, today. One reason or another, who knows? Another day we have.

Katie and Kay from Tom Waits. First album, I believe, Closing Time. And I hope I don't fall in love with you. Brother John's Traveling Salvation Show from Neil Diamond in there. What else did we hear? This and that. All leading us up to 9:55. Time for me to step aside, making room for Chef Mike in the Blues Kitchen. It's coming up next. Hope you enjoyed the show. We'll be back at you in a couple weeks or so. And until then, stay cool. And hopefully the smoke will clear and temperature will drop down into the 70s. And checks in the mail. So I'll leave you with something I wish Jonathan Brook would have played when she was here just a few weeks ago. And a great version of this song on YouTube. Check out the Sanborn Sessions, as in David Sanborn, and a version of Is This All from Jonathan Brook and the Story, Katie and Kay. Have a terrific day. Chef Mike is next. Katie and Kay.

Pull the batteries out of that smoke detector, because we are cooking in the kitchen. The Blues Kitchen, that is, right here on KDNK, Carbondale Community Access Radio, Glenwood Springs, Carbondale, the Roaring Fork Valley, and beyond. 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She also incorporates hot stone, craniosacral, and lymphatic techniques as indicated. More information at AckermanLMT.com. Hey, good Blues Day morning to you. Chef Mike here in the Blues Kitchen. Got the stove fired up, ready to go. On the first Blues Day of August, and another hot, smoky one out there. Yeah, it's going to be a scorcher today. Going to be a scorcher all week, well into the weekend. So maybe today at least, let's just maybe stay inside, crank up the AC, and crank up the blues. That's what we're going to do. Crank up the blues for the next 2 hours. And let's start off with an acoustic set, starting off with Cedric Burnside doing You've Got to Move. And this is KDNK. Good morning to you.

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We've been gone too long. 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We got to find a way somehow. We got to find a way.

0: Ah, yes. The one and only Eric Bibb on Katie and Kay, and doing, don't do that. From his latest album called One Mississippi, one of my favorite albums of 2026 so far. Heard him doing a song called We Got to Find a Way. Before that, Catfish Keith doing the Catfish Blues. R.L. Burnside doing the Walkin' Blues. And we started that set off with R.L. Burnside's DNA. Cedric Burnside, his grandson, doing a song called You Got to Move. That is from his Hill Country Love album from a couple years ago, which I believe won a Grammy, or he was nominated for a Grammy. I can't remember now, but definitely got an award of some kind. Cedric Burnside putting on an amazing show at the Jazz Aspen Cafe last winter. I think it was in February when he was there, doing a nice combination of acoustic solo and as well as some electric blues that he did with his band. So lots of fun there with Cedric Burnside. It is now 10:17 Bonedale Daylight Time, and this is KD&K Community Radio, loving the airwaves since 1983. Chef Mike in the Blues Kitchen on KD&K, continuing the blues right after this, so please, please, please do not go anywhere.
1: 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Let's keep this week's energy going as we get closer to another First Friday. Lift-up services will be in three locations today. The Rifle Library from 11 to 2. The Parachute Family Resource Center from 11:30 to 2:30, and Glenwood Catholic Charities from 1 to 3:30. Babish Gulch Trail receives a cleanup starting at 4 p.m. thanks to Roaring Fork Outdoor Volunteers. The Wheeler Opera House helps you beat the afternoon commute with their Traffic Jams program with a 4:30 set by Drunken Hearts. Also at 4:30, the Pitkin County Library shows the 2015 kids movie, The Good Dinosaur. The Every Child program puts on Popsicles in the Park today at 5:30 at Arbony Park in Basalt. The Basalt Library helps local musicians express their creativity with the songwriting session. That's at 5:30 as well. Leadville City Council meets at 6 p.m. at City Hall. Townline Trucks holds an open mic with Mark Deemer today at 6:30. Roaring Fork Drawing Club will also be at Townline at the same time. The Newcastle Town Council gets together at Town Hall at 7 o'clock this evening. And let's see a few more things going on for Wednesday. Lift up heads to the Newcastle River Center from 9 a.m. to 1 p.m. tomorrow, as well as the Silt Baseball Fields from 10 to noon and the 3rd Street Center in Carbondale from 2:30 to 4:30. The Silt Library puts on a Jurassic Adventure Dino Escape Room all day long tomorrow. The Carbondale Farmers Market runs from 10 a.m. to 3 p.m. tomorrow. And the Basalt Library's Book Club gets together tomorrow at noon. You can keep your community in the loop about events and programming ideas by emailing calendar at kdnk.org. 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Now make sure to pump up the jam when you're listening to KDNK today. Have a Technotronic Tuesday.

from the Oklahoma album. That is Kev Mo and doing I Remember You. Before that, David Jacob Strain with a live version of Big Legged Mamas. It is now 10:30, Bonedale Daylight Time, and this is KD&K. Chef Mike here in the Blues Kitchen, right here on KD&K, continuing to cook the blues, but it's that time when we turn the stove down to simmer to bring you the Lost Pet Report. And support for KD&K and the Lost Pet Report does come from RJ Paddywhack's Pet Outfitter, providing food and supplies for all domestic pets and fish at their location in Elgibel. Open 7 days a week, Monday through Friday from 9 a.m. to 6:30 p.m., and weekends 10 a.m. to 5 p.m. More information at 970-963-1700. Okay, got a couple of animals to report here. On the clipboard, we have Lost, a male gray short-haired cat. It has yellow eyes. It goes by the name of Louie. Was lost around Cooper Place here in Carbondale on Monday, July 27th. This pet does not have a tag or collar, but it is microchipped. And then hot off the presses just this morning, we got a report of a horse running around near the Comfort Inn here in Carbondale. The horse, I guess, was taken to Spring Creek Ranch. And that's all we have on that horse. Out for a stroll. So if you have lost or found either of these pets or lost and found any other pets, do give us a call here at the studio line. That number here is 970-963-2976, and we will do everything in our power to reunite pets and owners. Getting back to the blues, Queen Esther and the whiskey wouldn't let me pray.

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From the mountain comes a soul.

your breast. How dark this bit of light so late that falls across your breast. All blues and the grace by God, and I will have to

FOMO. Little Freddie King on Katie and Kay and Messin' Around the House. Before that, the Welsh crooner himself, Tom Jones, doing All Blues Hail Mary. And we started that set off with Queen Esther, and the whiskey wouldn't let me pray. Yeah, the whiskey will not let you pray. That's just the way it is. It is now 10:44, let's call it 10:45, Bonedale Daylight Time. And this is Katie and Kay, Community Radio, Going Beyond. Chef Mike here in the Blues Kitchen. We got more blues to share with yous, but let's take a quick look at the weather and see how much longer we're going to have to burn up in the scorching heat and have to breathe smoke and all that fun stuff. Going to be a while. It's looking like it's going to be pretty hot, with temperatures here in Carbondale hitting the century mark by the weekend for sure. So, stay hydrated, stay cool, and maybe by next week we'll get back into that monsoon pattern. And as always, we always say, if you want to escape the heat, head on up to beautiful downtown Leadville. Today, they will have some smoke, but it'll be partly sunny with a nice temperature of 73 for a high there in Leadville. Tonight, more patchy smoke, mostly clear with a low of 42. Then Wednesday, sunny with a high of 75 degrees with winds getting up to about 30 miles per hour. Back on this side of the pass, up Valley in Aspen, we have a red flag warning in effect today through midnight, it looks like. We have patchy smoke today, mostly sunny with a high of 90 with winds gusting to 20 miles per hour. Tonight, more patchy smoke, mostly clear with a low of 52, with winds going to 20 miles per hour. And then Wednesday, sunny with a high of 88 degrees and winds getting up to 25 miles per hour. Down here in the Banana Belt, the scorching hot Banana Belt, Carbondale, Glenwood Springs, all the way down to Rifle, we do have that same red flag warning in effect through this evening. We got your patchy smoke going through a better part of the day. Mostly sunny and hot with a high of 97 Carbondale, 99 in Glenwood, and hitting the century mark in Rifle at 100 degrees. And winds could be gusting to 30 miles per hour. Tonight, more patchy smoke, mostly clear with a low of 51 here in Carbondale, with the winds still going at 30 miles per hour. And then Wednesday, sunny with a high of 94 Carbondale, 95 in Glenwood, 97 in Rifle. Again, wind still going strong at 30 miles per hour. Currently outside the KD&K studios here in beautiful downtown Carbondale, it is already 75 degrees under smoky skies. Gotta love that smoke. I guess that's

from fires coming from Washington and Oregon now that are getting pumped our direction. Yep, they got a drought over there too. Getting back to the blues, let's see. Oh, we got some new blues to share. I'm excited about this one. I'm loving this album. It's by Chris O'Leary. His latest album is called Blue Collar. Here's a cut off of that called Bad Decisions. Some smoking hot harp from Chris O'Leary.

0: Cross your mind.
1: I can't decide if the Screamin' Jay Hawkins version of that song is scarier or the William Shatner version of that song is scarier. They're both quite terrifying. William Shatner doing the Screamin' Jay Hawkins song called I Put a Spell on You with Pat Travers there on the guitar. William Shatner doing his bluesy thing that he does, whatever you call that. I don't know what the heck that is, but that's rather unique. Before that, we heard Rick Estrin and the Nightcats doing Nothing But Love, Elvin Bishop and Charlie Musselwhite together doing Birds of a Feather, and we started that set off with brand new music from Chris O'Leary. His latest album is called Blue Collar. We heard him doing a song called Bad Decisions. Great new stuff there from Mr. O'Leary. It is now 2 minutes after 11 o'clock, Bonedale Daylight Time, and this is KD&K, Carbondale Community Access Radio, Glenwood Springs, Carbondale, the Roaring Fork Valley, and beyond. 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New traffic-calming street designs will be tested in Carbondale this summer on Soperus Avenue, Snowmass Drive, and Cowan Drive. This work is part of an effort to keep streets friendly and safe for bikes, pedestrians, and cars alike. Temporary plastic posts will be used to test proposed traffic patterns, but will not be part of any permanent modifications. Constructive feedback is welcome. You can get more information at carbondaleconnect.org. The Third Thursday Book Club meets at the Carbondale Branch Library on August 20th. The Bookwoman of Troublesome Creek by Kim Richardson tells the story of blue-skinned 19-year-old Cussie Carter, the last living female of the rare blue people ancestry. Cussie joins the real-life Packhorse Library Project of Kentucky and becomes a librarian riding across slippery creek beds and up treacherous mountains, befriending hardscrabble and complex fellow Kentuckians and bringing comfort and joy, instilling literacy in those who have nothing. More information at 970-963-2889. Chef Mike in the Blues Kitchen, less than an hour of the blues, so let's get with it. So Steve Cropper, the Colonel, formerly of the Blues Brothers, sadly we lost the Colonel last year. But the good news is he was able to get a bunch of songs recorded before he passed in December of last year. And that collection is going to be coming out in an album on August 28th, so 28th of this month, and it's called Watching the Tide. And there is some serious blues powerhouse in this album. He's doing it with Eric Clapton, Brian May, Billy Gibbons, and Ronnie Wood. So some big names in that album coming up in what is the final album by Steve Cropper. Here's a cut off this upcoming album. It is called Until Now. Steve Cropper, rest well up there in blues heaven.

Classic Elmore James on KD&K with a song called Dust My Blues. Before that, David Bromberg and Nobody's Fault But Mine. And we started that set off with The Colonel, Steve Cropper and his band The Midnight Hour, from a collection of songs that were recorded just prior to his death in December of last year. And that's coming out on an album on the 28th of August called Watching the Tide. We heard him doing a song called Until Now with Ronnie Wood there on the guitar. So nice collection of songs and a nice little cherry on top there for the 60-year career of the great Steve Cropper. It is now 11:16 Bonedale Daylight Time, and this is KD&K streaming through the multiverse at kdnk.org. Chef Mike here in the Blues Kitchen on KD&K. Just got, not even 45 minutes of the blues to share with yous. And, hey, you know what? Did you know that it's Buddy Guy's, or last week, I guess it was last Thursday, was Buddy Guy's 90th birthday? That's right, Buddy Guy still recording, still touring at age 90. So good for him. Glad to see he's keeping up the blues energy as he has done for so many years. So we'll wish him a belated happy birthday with a song called Back Up Mama. Happy birthday again to Buddy Guy.

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0: 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You're so nice, you're so nice.
1: Big Head Blues Club on KD&K, and You Need Love, Don't We All? With a little assist there from Mud Morganfield, the son of Muddy Waters. Before that, new music from Nikki T and the Snake Charmers. Their latest album is called Ain't Wasting Time, doing a song called Mistreating Mama. And we started that set off with Buddy Guy, who just celebrated his 90th birthday, if you can believe that. Heard him doing a song called Back Up Mama. Happy belated birthday to Buddy Guy, still going strong. It is now 11:30, Bonedale Daylight Time, and this is KD&K Community Radio, engineered by volunteers for 43 years. 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Hey, tune in at 4 today for Valley Voices. This week, Leadville resident Kristen King tells KD&K's Marilyn Gleason about her experience being one of the first to be evacuated for the Willow Fire, and a month later, one of the last to go home. Then at 4:30, The Tactile Traveler. Host Nick Eisenberg seeks to empower blind and low-vision people to explore the world and help the sighted to see the world in a new way. And that is only on KD&K. Chef Mike in the Blues Kitchen, cooking up the blues, the tastiest blues on a smoky, hot blues day morning. And speaking of smoky hot things, we got some new music from PK Mayo. His latest album is called All Before Yesterday. Here's a cut off of that. It is called Give Me a Break, Bartender. New music from PK on KD&K.

Lil Ed and the Blues Imperials on KD&K from their latest album called Slideways. Heard them doing 13th Street and Trouble. Before that, Vin Mott and Ice Cold Beer, Leon Russell and Fever. And we started that set off with new music from PK Mayo from his latest called All Before Yesterday. We heard him doing a song called Give Me a Break, Bartender. It is now 11:47 Bonedale Daylight Time, and this is KD&K. Chef Mike here in the Blues Kitchen on KD&K, getting ready to shut that old stove down for the day. Thank you so much for listening. Hope you enjoyed the show, because I had a lot of fun bringing it to you. But hey, don't touch that dial. DJ Mama Bird is flying into the nest with the Flo Diggity Show coming up at high noon. Always a good time with DJ.

J Mama Bird. And of course, we do ask that you keep that dial tuned right here to KD&K for all your musical needs. And we have one more set of the Blues Kitchen to end things out, starting off with new music from Taj Mahal and his Phantom Blues Band. His latest album is called Time Will See You Through. Here's a cut off of that called It's Your Voodoo Working. Take care. We will see you next week.

0: Okay, coming up,
1: this is KDNK, commercial-free since 1983. KDNK is Carbondale Community Access Radio in Glenwood Springs, Carbondale, and the Roaring Fork Valley and beyond. Let it be, let it be. So you want to turn me on, tune me in. Here we go.

Hey, it's me. It's DJ Serenade here with you on this Tuesday, subbing in for DJ Mama Bird, as I know she's getting ready to go stock some beans. It is 12:04. This is Katie and Kay, Carbondale Community Access Radio, Glenwood Springs, Carbondale, the Roaring Fork Valley, and beyond. 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The Telluride Jazz Fest is seeking both new and returning volunteers to make this historic event come to life, which includes a powered-down set by the Disco Biscuits and a celebration of Miles Davis' 100th birthday. Volunteer applications are available at TellurideJazz.org/volunteer. 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Shows are open to the public, with Bandits on the Run playing each day at 4:30 p.m. today, tomorrow, and Thursday. More information at WheelerOperaHouse.com. And I want to update that. That is actually going to be the Drunken Hearts Band coming in on today, tomorrow, and Thursday at the Wheeler Opera House. Free show to the public. Skip the traffic. Get in there and boogie down instead of sitting in that commute. All right. So I am here with you until 2 p.m. today. DJ Serenade, what up? Hope you all are doing well and have kind of decompressed from all that Mountain Fair is, all the good, all the fun, all the work and the sweat and the tears and everything that this community put into it. So, yeah, I hope you guys are rested. I think I'm still catching up a little bit, but had so much fun being surrounded by all of you, working hard together and sweating it out and on the dance floor and in the heat. Big shouts to Katie and Kay for streaming and their team to make sure that everyone that couldn't attend could attend on the airwaves. So round of applause for them. Love you guys. You guys rock. And then you can always go back and, you know, listen to the shows too. Yeah, really, really fun 3-day weekend we had. Our besties Bella and Todd out here from Denver and Luma, and then also Vanessa and Nick for the first time from Durango. And Vanessa was slinging her shades at El Dorado on Friday while Hetty Hooligan and Lydia played a special two-hour set. So thanks to all that came out to that and supported all the live music all around the town. Last week and forever and always. All right, well, I have a very special, you know, interview that myself and Hetty Hooligan got to do. We sat down with Graham Lesh, Phil Lesh's son, and got to really talk about, you know, what he's doing when he's bringing in this Terrapin Road show coming up in August. So I will air that at 12:30. But now we're just gonna, you know, tunes it out a little bit. You just heard two Marabou States. First was Bloom, then the last one was All I Need. I'm gonna start this set off a little slower, do my thing. Here's some Emancipator with Stonewall. Happy Tuesday. Let's get it.

This is Katie and Kay making waves on the air since 1980. Trey, it is 12:17. Tune in tomorrow at 6 p.m. for Katie and Kay's live broadcast of the Basalt Summer Concert Series with Typical Coast taking the stage at 6 and Eric Slick headlining the show. You just heard The Meaning of Love by Chrome Sparks. And in the background, we got Watch and Wait, new EP Growing Pains, and the one and only Park Breezy. Let's get it.

hair. Do a little spring cleaning. I'm always too busy dreaming. Well, maybe I should wake up instead. A lot of things I regret, but I just say I forget.

You just heard a new one from Bonobo. He's coming out with his album, I think next month. And that's off of a few track releases from Always On Your Side, and that's Drift. Before that, I had on Good News from Mac Miller off of his 2020 album Circles that was released. And yeah, it is 12:31. 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

All right. Got a special interview coming up for you guys. Myself and Hetty Hooligan sat down. Oh, it'll all be in this little pre-recording, but this is just ahead of the Terrapin Road Show coming up in about 2.5 weeks at Two Rivers Park. Phil Lesh's son, Graham Lesh, and a collective of musicians from around the state. So let's get into it. Thanks so much for listening, and we'll just dive right in. This is DJ Serenade here with ya till 2 p.m.

0: You are listening to KDNK Carbondale Community Access Radio. Today we have a very special Hetty Maid interview. Hetty Hooligan and Serenade sat down with Graham Lesh, son of Grateful Dead's bassist Phil Lesh, ahead of his Terrapin Roadshow in Glenwood Springs. This will be at Two Rivers Park on Saturday, August 22nd and Sunday, August 23rd. Each stop on the tour incorporates different musicians. In Glenwood Springs, Graham will be accompanied by two members of the String Cheese Incident, guitarist Bill Nershey and keyboardist Kyle Hollingsworth. Also joining him are Ross James, Elliot Peck, and Mark Levy. Graham's band, Midnight North, will be opening the show both nights. We are joined by Graham Lesh. Thanks so much for getting on KDNK today. How you doing?
1: Thanks for having me on. I'm doing good.
0: So tell us a bit about yourself and your musical background.
1: Hi, yeah. I mean, I've been playing a lot of music in your neck of the woods and elsewhere for a lot of years. But, you know, I'm sure most people know me because my dad was Phil Lesh of the Grateful Dead. So I'm Graham. I played in his band for many years. I have my own band called Midnight North, and I also play with Graham Lesh and friends. But I would play for many years with my dad's band Phil Lesh and friends, and at my parents' old music venue Terrapin Crossroads, which is relevant for this because when that closed, my brother Brian and I my wife Claire and his wife Mari sort of started this Terrapin Crossroads festivals, and we're calling them the Terrapin Roadshow, and we're coming to Glenwood Springs for the first time this year, and we are very excited.
2: What instrument do you play in the Terrapin Roadshow?
1: It really depends. You know, my dad was the bass player for the Grateful Dead, so playing with him, you know, he had that instrument locked down. So I'm a guitar player in my you know, growing up, that was my main instrument. But I have taken over some bass duties since my dad passed a couple years ago. Mm-hmm. In you know, depending on the band, in the Grateful Dead's music, you know, there's not a whole lot of a difference in sort of how you play the instruments. You know, you're just sort of trying to express the music however you can best without, you know, needing to be limited by, you know, what instrument you're playing. I play guitar and bass to answer your question. I believe I'm playing guitar in Glenwood Springs along with some other friends.
2: Awesome. Do some of your dad's instruments make their way onto any of this tour? Do any of the musicians find themselves playing any past instruments of the Grateful Dead or Phil Lesh?
1: Yeah, I mean, I have a good number of you know, of my dad's basses with me, and I'll bring them out when I'm playing bass. Since I'm playing guitar, I think I'll use my instruments. So I'm not sure if they'll make it out for the Glenwood Springs shows, but I just played some at our first stop. I played one of my dad's six string electric basses for our first stop in Monte Rio, California, on the Russian River north of San Francisco. I like to play them when I can, but can't always bring them. And you know, the history of a lot of, you know, older rock and roll bands and their instruments is a little checkered, and that includes the Grateful Dead. Some of them have walked off.
2: I don't doubt it.
1: Some of them we don't know where they are, and some of them we do, but they're not in the family. It's all good as long as they're, you know, music is being made on.
2: Yeah.
0: Super special and a treat. So, Graham, what did inspire you to put this all on?
1: Well, I was about to say that it goes to, you know, our sort of our roots at Terrapin Crossroads, the venue that we had here in the Bay Area that my family had, which ran from 2012 to 2021. Mm-hmm. But honestly, it goes back farther than that. You know, after Jerry Garcia died in 1995, my dad took a few years off before he started Phil Lesh and Friends and started playing music again. And once he did, he changed up the lineup kind of every chance he could. Mm-hmm. You know, he would settle into some bands that he really liked for a couple years here and there, but he really wanted to just play, you know, his music, but with a lot of different people bringing themselves to the music. And so when he started the Terrapin Crossroads music venue, that was, I was kind of just getting started in my career, and a whole bunch of people in my generation and in the Bay Area's sort of broader music scene were sort of just getting hip to our scene at Terrapin Crossroads. And we would just fill time at the, you know, on the bar stage. You know, it'd be a Tuesday night playing for free for whoever was there. And we would, you know, just put on whatever show we could come up with whoever was around. And so that sort of spirit of collaboration and openness mm-hmm. to whatever the music will open up to, is sort of what we wanted to take with these traveling festivals, which, you know, have the Terrapin name. And so we're definitely trying to keep them in that spirit.
0: Sure. Kind of each artist's interpretation of, yeah, what you want to play is, yeah, really cool.
1: Yeah.
0: Yeah. Unique.
1: And, you know, there's a lot of folks, sorry for cutting in, but there's a lot of folks, you know, playing Grateful Dead music mm-hmm. where they're trying to sound exactly like my dad or exactly like Jerry Garcia or play rhythm guitar just like Bob. But it's kind of impossible. And mm-hmm. so my, you know, those players were so unique. So my thinking and our thinking is really to let the material stand on its own and have everyone bring themselves to it instead of trying to sound like someone else.
0: Absolutely.
2: I can really appreciate that. Yeah, it's
1: yeah,
2: almost like a living, ongoing thing that you are able to just step into and do your own thing with.
1: Yeah, it feels especially honest that way. Mm-hmm. You know, to the whole point of Grateful Dead music and improvisatory music is that it's never the same way. You know, more than once. You know, so bringing everyone's individual, you know, sort of unique musical personalities to it, it seems like the best in you.

0: songs they're stepping into to play with you. But how does some of the rehearsals go, or how do you practice with some of these musicians, being that they differ from city to city?
1: Yeah. The short answer is we kind of don't until we get there. Mm-hmm. You know, we're always in contact with everyone, and, you know, to take the Glenwood Springs show as an example, I've played with a lot of the band, quite often. But I haven't played with Kyle Hollingsworth from String Cheese Incident on keys. He was in some early Phil and Friends bands, but I was very young.
0: Oh, was he?
1: Wow. I've never, that was probably 1999 or something like that. And I've gotten to know Bill Nershey a little better, but, I've only played with him a few times, but, you know, I know that players like that have, a history of this music as well. So, you know, I sort of defer to them on what sort of songs we want to focus on, at least for them to sing. And then the rest of the band is, you know, old friends. Ross James is, kind of dear old friend. And Elliot Peck is my other front person in my band, Midnight North. We play music all the time. So having that foundation is obviously super helpful. But it just sort of seems to fall into place once we get to the sound check, to the rehearsal. Maybe we'll have one the day before, but it really depends band to band. And, you know, it sort of forces us to stay open, and it forces everyone to be on top of their game right when we get there, instead of, you know, finding our way into it with the rehearsal.
0: Mm-hmm. Sure.
1: And luckily everyone is such monster musicians and has such justified reverence for the material, for the Grateful Dead music, that that we're able to pull it together, or we have so far.
0: Yeah, I don't doubt that you will. The template is set, pretty strong template.
1: Yeah. But you know, that's part of the fun of it too. You know, the danger of the downside helps art, you know, have an edge to it as well. So there's always the hopefully very remote possibility of a train wreck, but we just keep going.
2: All right. If you're just tuning in, you are listening to a Heady Nade interview with Graham Lush, son of bassist Phil Lush. Just an interview for his Terrapin Roadshow that's coming up on August 22nd and 23rd at Two Rivers Park in Glenwood Springs. Going to kind of go into, give you a little break and see what's going on in this see what's going on this evening, actually. It is 12:47. 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
2: 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We're already in August, so here we go.

0: rotating group of musicians from city to city. How do you go about curating the set lists?
1: The set lists are being sort of talked about, you know, weeks, months in advance. But, sure. You know, I like later today, I'm going to Oregon for for our one of our other stops. And, you know, I finalized that set list last night. But, you know, I've been talking with folks for a little while.

0: before that, with that band. So obviously there's always another show coming up until there's not. But you know, I sort of start by looking at the band, and it's going to be different in Colorado because I haven't played with Kyle and I haven't played all that much with Bill. And so, you know, I'm going to start with, like, you know, the songs that I know Elliot knows how to sing and that Ross and I have played together and that, you know, Mark Levy's played in his various bands, when he's the drummer. But you know, then I'm probably going to go back and, you know, while I'm chatting with Kyle and Bill, I'm going to see what Dead songs, String Cheese has covered and sort of start from there. Maybe I'll go back to those Phil and Friends shows that they were on, back in 99 too.
1: Wow.
0: See if there's anything fun that they pulled out that I'm not thinking of.
1: Yeah. Yeah. They've always done it justice.

0: What was it like growing up as a child of a member of the Grateful Dead?
1: Yeah, I don't think I have as many interesting stories as some because I was 8 when Jerry Garcia passed away.
0: Sure.
1: I was there. I was around a lot of it with my brother, my younger brother, and my mom. And, we would be on tour, but it was just like what my folks did, mm-hmm. you know?
0: Yeah.
1: It was what my dad did for his, you can call it a job. It was much more of a calling, but, you know, my other friends had parents that did other things, you know?
0: Right.
1: It didn't seem weird for me. And then, you know, for my preteen and teen years, my dad was taking time off and then starting filling friends, which was a whole different level of thing. But, you know, in terms of music, it was just so omnipresent, you know, it was always around. And that was amazing. Not just, you know, what my dad was playing and the shows. So it was just always around in the house as well.
0: Yeah, of course.
1: So, yeah.
0: And so you were able to learn quite a bit of guitar method and music theory from your dad, I assume?
1: Yeah, I took lessons. I took piano lessons, but yeah, you know, my dad would definitely jump in. If I was ever stuck on anything, but, just learning music theory is such a strong foundation for anyone, mm-hmm. just in learning how to live and to be, it helps your brain wrap itself around math and other things like that as well. Very happy that I had that background, and that I was, put into music lessons when I was super young.
0: Sure. Yeah. Phil had a, incredibly powerful way of approaching improvisation and unique way of looking at music. So I'm sure that was incredibly special. Mm-hmm. Thanks for sharing.

0: I hope people enjoy the show.
1: Yeah.
0: We're all very excited. I've never been to this venue, but the folks in the, you know, this sort of festival scouting crew and my brother who've been there were very excited that we were able to pull it off this year.
1: Yeah, it absolutely blew our community's mind that you all were coming. So really appreciative of that. We'll see you on the 22nd and 23rd of August. And yeah, thanks so much for your time and answering, and safe travels to Bend.
0: Yeah, thanks. I'll see you all in a few weeks.
2: 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Each stop features a different lineup and is designed as a one-of-a-kind music gathering celebrating the Grateful Dead legacy and community. The 2026 Roadshow has already played successful runs in Monterio and San Rafael, California, including 3 sold-out hometown shows in San Rafael, about a mile from Terrapin Crossroads. Glenwood Springs is the final stop of this year's summer tour. The Glenwood Springs performances features Graham Lesh, Bill Nershey, and Kyle Hollingsworth, both of String Cheese Incident, Ross James, Mark Levy. Midnight North, which is Graham's band, will open both shows. So you may be asking yourself, why Glenwood Springs? The Terrapin Road Show intentionally selects intimate outdoor venues that showcase the beauty of each region. Two Rivers Park provides the perfect setting for the experience the Road Show is known for. If you want to join us, we will be there Saturday, August 22nd. Gates are at 4 p.m., shows at 5 p.m., Sunday, August 23rd, gates at 1 p.m., show at 2 p.m. at Two Rivers Park, Glenwood Springs. Ticket information, we have general admission for $81, children 6 to 16 is $45, and VIP is at $151, including early entry, VIP, viewing area, and commemorative item. Tickets and more information can be found at terrapincrossroads.net.
3: Thanks so much to Graham Lesh, and looking forward to dancing and celebrating the music of the Grateful Dead.
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right. Thank you. Thank you so much for listening to that interview. I, myself, Serenade, and Hetty Hooligan had the immense honor of getting to know a little bit more about Graham Lesh and his Terrapin Road show that he's bringing to Two Rivers Park in August 22nd and 23rd. Tickets are still available at Terrapin Road Shows, plural.net. Or there is an opportunity for you guys to volunteer. I know this community loves to volunteer, and who better to do it with than Grateful Dead Remembrance, and also doing it with me, DJ Serenade. If you want, I have shifts available on Saturday and Sunday. I'm looking for a team to do like event staff and just ushering people to VIP, or else just box office check-in. Pretty low pressure volunteers. But you do get a merchandise item as well as a ticket to the show of the night that you're working. So Midnight North will be opening up both nights, doors. So either way, if you're working or running, you won't be running around. You'll be able to, you know, see the show. Just need you to help out a little bit. So I would really appreciate you guys if you wanted to join me. If you just Google Terrapin Roadshow Volunteers, you'll see a sign-up page and all the information there. And you can sign up and join the team of excellent human beings that I already have on my team. So, all right, let's get back into the music for this Tunesday. It is 12:59. 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

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I know Hetty Hooligan and Serenade will be making a live B2B performance, DJing performance for Katie and Kay at this First Friday. So come check us out from 5 to 7, right across the street from Pepino's, I believe, with Tracy, a.k.a. Gore-Tex, may be making a special appearance, or it may just be some son of a gumbo, one of his alter egos, but we'll be there. Come shake with us.

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In the background, underneath me, beside me, above me, everywhere around me, I just had on, Camel Power Club, and that song is called Fisher. And now we're going to go into Watch It Grow by Culture. It's DJ Serenade here with you until 2 p.m. Let's get it.

0: Mike Lemmer with your community calendar for this Tuesday, August 4th. 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Thursdays, August 6th, 13th, and 20th at 5:15 p.m. Talented students from the festival will perform selected works each week. More info at basaltlibrary.org. Let's keep this week's energy going as we get closer to another First Friday. Lift Up Services will be in three locations today. The Rifle Library from 11 to 2, the Parachute Family Resource Center from 11:30 to 2:30, and Glenwood Catholic Charities from 1 to 3:30. Babish Gulch Trail receives a cleanup starting at 4 p.m. thanks to Roaring Fork Outdoor Volunteers. The Wheeler Opera House helps you beat the afternoon commute with their Traffic Jams program with a 4:30 set by Drunken Hearts. Also at 4:30, the Pitkin County Library shows the 2015 kids movie, The Good Dinosaur. The Every Child program puts on popsicles in the park today at 5:30 at Arbony Park in Basalt. The Basalt Library helps local musicians express their creativity with the songwriting session. That's at 5:30 as well. Leadville City Council meets at 6 p.m. at City Hall. Townline Trucks holds an open mic with Mark Deemer today at 6:30. Roaring Fork Drawing Club will also be at Townline at the same time. The Newcastle Town Council gets together at Town Hall at 7 o'clock this evening. And let's see a few more things going on for Wednesday. Lift Up heads to the Newcastle River Center from 9 a.m. to 1 p.m. tomorrow, as well as the Silt Baseball Fields from 10 to noon, and the 3rd Street Center in Carbondale from 2:30 to 4:30. The Silt Library puts on a Jurassic Adventure Dino Escape Room all day long tomorrow. The Carbondale Farmers Market runs from 10 a.m. to 3 p.m. tomorrow, and the Basalt Library's Book Club gets together tomorrow at noon. You can keep your community in the loop about events and programming ideas by emailing calendar at kdnk.org. 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
1: Oh yeah, we're going to have a Technotronic Tuesday. A lot going on in the valley. This is Kitty and Kay, warming hearts since 1983. It's 1:23. This is DJ Serenade sitting in for Mama Bird on this Tuesday. Yeah, let's get techno and weird with it because I need some energy in this room. We're doing a new Thinking About It with Opoi and Thought Process. Let's get weird with it.

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Tune in at 4 today for Valley Voices. This week, Leadville resident Kristen King tells KDNK's Marilyn Gleason about her experience being one of the first to be evacuated for the Willow Fire, and a month later, one of the last to go home. Then at 4:30, the Tactile Traveler host Nick Eisenberg seeks to empower blind and low visible vision people to explore the world and help the sighted to see the world in a new way. This is DJ Serenade. I'm here with you until 2 p.m. today, sitting in for Mama Bird. Underneath me, I have the one, the only local legend, Dank Cilantro, with Da Sauce. You can find this mix on SoundCloud, and you can also find him in the produce section. And you can find him this Sunday at Basalt Farmers Market from 10 to 2. We'll be having him, Jared O.S., who's coming on next, from 2 to 4. And then Hetty Hooligan. All the McMission boys will be playing from 10 to 2, free for you, while you get all your farmers goodies and treats and jewelry, etc. So come join us. It's going to be a good little Sunday session. And then I know after that, from 2 on at Beer Works, we're having a day party. And this is a very special one that the Beer Works team put on. This will be Beer Works team and April, a.k.a. Ape on the Dink. It's a small town solidarity fundraiser for one of our very own community members' cousins that lost their home in the Aspen Acres fire just west of Pueblo. Lady V's family unfortunately lost their home, and so Beer Works is generously hosting a party, a Jorts party with a chicken poop bingo. And you can come and sign up for the bingo pods at Carbondale Beer Works, and just wear your best jorts. DJ Tej will be started at 3 p.m. So come fundraise for a cause and have some fun. We'll see you at Beer Works on Sunday at 2 p.m. And then we'll see you 10 a.m. with the McMission Boys at Basalt Market. All right, let's keep this music going. Got a little bit more time with you. All right, happy Tuesday. Here we go, Dank.

563-2976 and let us get this little one back to its owner. Underneath me, I have a new from Rum Tom. He just released a six-track EP called In the Forest, four-track. And this is the title track, In the Forest. Really been digging Rum Tom forever, so I'm glad he's coming out with new stuff. Before that, I had on the newest from Bonobo, Always on Your Side with Joy Crux. That was just released this morning. So glad he's putting more out. It is 1:44. This is Katie and Kay. Thanks for listening to a What It Is special edition on this Tuesday. Thanks, Mama Bird, for having me sit in. Big thanks to Hetty Hooligan for putting up with me and mastering and mixing that interview until about 11:30 last night to get it on the airwaves today. Better late than never. That's kind of our motto in life. But really, really stoked that we had the opportunity to sit down with Graham Lesh. Again, I'll plug, I am looking for volunteers for the 22nd and 23rd down at Two Rivers Park. Just Google Terrapin Roadshow Volunteers and you'll find the sign up page there. I would love to work with you and be a part of this community and have you a part of the little dead community. I've heard it's small. It's not that big. So don't be shy. Come on through. All right. I'm going to leave you with, of course, none other than some Sound Tribe, some live Sound Tribe. Who would it be a serenade show without some Sound Tribe? No. So this is coming from the 5th of July this year at the Mishawaka Amphitheater. Let's do some Common Objects Strangely Placed that leads into Tooth. Don't touch that dial. Don't exit your browser. Jared OS is going to be on from 2 to 4, giving you the chillest, most freshest beats, y'all. I will see you when I see ya. Sounds great. Bye. Love you.

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And also from the 49th Annual Telluride Jazz Festival, grooving out August 7th and 8th in the heart of Southwest Colorado. The Telluride Jazz Fest is seeking both new and returning volunteers to make this historic event come to life, which includes a powered-down set by the Disco Biscuits and a celebration of Miles Davis's 100th birthday. Volunteer applications are available at tellurydejazz.org/volunteer. You are tuned to Heavy Rotation Volume 44. I'm your host, Jared O.S. We've got couple hours of great new music releases for you. Coming up, you'll hear some brand new tracks from the group Lice. It's a duo of Aesop Rock and Homeboy Sandman. Excited to share that with everybody. We've got new music from Domi and JD Beck, Denver's own The Yoppers, who I had the opportunity to see this weekend, and so much more. So without further ado, let's get into it. This is Magic Circle from the Cosmic Collective featuring DJ Prawn and JP Music Company.

All right, this is Katie and Kay, member-owned since 1983. You're tuned into Heavy Rotation. This is volume 47 of my beloved radio show. It's beloved by me. I think it might be beloved by some of you out there. But really, I do this for me. I do this for me and for anyone else who might enjoy it as well. Sharing all sorts of new music. In that last set, we had a new single from Steve Lacy off of his newest record, Oh Yeah. That one was called Show You Me. We had Sick of the Times, which is a brand new single from Tao of her group, The Get Down, Stay Down. That featured Toon Yards and the Linda Lindas. Really fun, high-energy track. Definitely go check out that music video as well. It's a whole vibe. I dig it. And then we had Jenna with That's My Lover. That was off of their album they released, I believe that was earlier this year. It was like back in February. It was called The Pleasure Is Yours. And Jenna is a collaborative effort between drummer and producer Kareem Riggins and vocalist Livy. And that brings us up to speed. Coming up next, we've got Miss Neptune from Marco Benevento featuring Elizabeth Steiner. Keep it locked, Katie and Kay. Much love.

This is Katie and Kay, and I want to let everybody know about a lost pet out there in the world. We're looking for a very small black and white Chihuahua Dachshund mix, last seen in the downtown area of Glenwood Springs, near downtown Drug on Grand Avenue. And it sounds like this pup got off leash or broke out of its collar and headed towards the river. So if you are out there and you see this small black and white Chihuahua mix, give us a call. We'd love to help reunite them with their owner. Sounds like it was a new friend to the family, so hopefully we can get them back united. And I want to remind you that support for Katie and Kay and the Lost Pet Report comes from RJ Paddywax Pet Outfitter, providing food and supplies for all domestic pets and fish at their location in Elgibel. Open 7 days a week, Monday through Friday from 9 a.m. to 6:30 p.m., and weekends 10 a.m. to 5 p.m. More information at 970-963-1700. Below me right now, you hear My Love, Your Love from the group Xena. Before that, we had June Baby from Insight. Insyt is how you spell that. Really great introspective hip hop from Canada. We had One and the Same, a Victor Axelrod remix of a These Sacred Souls tune. That one with a nice dubbed out energy. We had Burnt Mauve from the new Lice project. Lice is Aesop Rock and Homeboy Sandman. The record they just put out is called Miami Lice Season 4. All sorts of great bars on there. And way back at the top, we had Miss Neptune from Marco Benevento featuring Elizabeth Steiner. That's from Marco's new record, Glera, which I've played a lot of tunes off of. It's definitely been one I've enjoyed. All right, coming up next, we've got a new track from Dinner Party. Dinner Party is a super group of sorts featuring Terrace Martin, Robert Glasper, Kamasi Washington, producer Ninth Wonder, and others. Let's check out Peace of Mind, their newest. You heard it first here on Katie and Kay.

This is Katie and Kay keeping airwaves funky since 1983. Let's see, we had Handsome Shirt, a Melbourne, Australia duo with the tune Come Home. That is a lead single off of their forthcoming EP Blossom, which will be out August 8th. And we also heard Monster Rally featuring TV Girl and Etc. That tune was called Incredibly Blind. We had brand new music from Kelly Finnegan, who is celebrating, I believe, 15 years on Coal Mine Records. That tune was called The Hurting Truth and featuring the one and only Jimmy James on bass. Excited to dig more into that record. And then at the top of the hour, we had the first single from Dinner Party since, I believe, 2019. Dinner Party, of course, consisting of Terrace Martin, Robert Glasper, Kamasi Washington, producer Ninth Wonder, bringing all sorts of good modern jazz to the scene, to the people. Coming up next, you've heard me play a few tracks from this group that I just recently discovered. This is Pearl and the Oysters with Portopia. I'm going to continue this kind of dreamy bedroom pop vibe. Portopia Mermaid Parade is the name of this one from their album Monkey Mind. Thanks for tuning in.

0: time you got up, if you run, you would start to feel the sway in the omen, and people were getting very uncomfortable with it. We contracted with the music company to start injecting music into the elevator.
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You're tuned into Heavy Rotation. I'm your host, Jared O.S. 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And also from the Carbondale Bike, Pedestrian, and Trails Commission. New traffic-calming street designs will be tested in Carbondale this summer on Sopris Avenue, Snowmass Drive, and Cowan Drive. This work is part of an effort to keep streets friendly and safe for bikes, pedestrians, and cars alike. Temporary plastic posts will be used to test proposed traffic patterns, but will not be part of any permanent modifications. Constructive feedback is welcome. More info at carbondaleconnect.org. And the Carbondale Bike Project, with a workshop and office at the 3rd Street Center, accepts donations of used bikes on Tuesdays and Thursdays from 2 to 6 and Sundays from noon to 6. 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We are headed into the second half of the show. Still got all sorts of great stuff coming up, including new Karate Boogaloo, new Domi and JD Beck, some Sparkle Mommy, new tune from Gnarls Barkley, which is kind of interesting. I haven't heard anything from them in a while. So that's on the horizon here. And as far as what we just heard, we had Wish Upon a Star from New York MC Lord Sko with Static Selecta on production. That's from his record Elevator Music. We had Chinator featuring Detage. That tune was called The Beginning. We had Portopia Mermaid Avenue. Sorry, Mermaid Parade. Mixing up my mermaids. That was from Pearl and the Oysters off their record Monkey Mind. And that brings us up to speed. Coming up next, we'll get a second helping of Homeboy Sandman with the tune Uh-Uh. This is from his record with producer Jack Splash called Resonance Frequency. Homeboy Sandman has got to be one of the hardest working and most prolific MCs in hip-hop right now. All of its quality, and it just keeps coming and coming. So yeah, let's check out Uh-Uh from Homeboy Sandman and Jack Splash.

go too far and say mixed crowds are the only crowds there are. People want to stay too close. I don't really care what's sold or care who votes. Ain't no nonsense in my table of contents. 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

guarantee. So if you hear a voice saying records you don't feel, you may have a wound so serious it won't heal. 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What you counting up? You counting all the oblinks. None of the cusses are the customary hijinks.

Mike Lemmer with your community calendar for this Tuesday, August 4th. 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Thursdays, August 6th, 13th, and 20th at 5:15 p.m. Talented students from the festival will perform selected works each week. More info at basaltlibrary.org. Let's keep this week's energy going as we get closer to another First Friday. Lift Up Services will be in three locations today. The Rifle Library from 11 to 2, the Parachute Family Resource Center from 11:30 to 2:30, and Glenwood Catholic Charities from 1 to 3:30. Babish Gulch Trail receives a cleanup starting at 4 p.m. thanks to Roaring Fork Outdoor Volunteers. The Wheeler Opera House helps you beat the afternoon commute with their Traffic Jams program with a 4:30 set by Drunken Hearts. Also at 4:30, the Pitkin County Library shows the 2015 kids movie, The Good Dinosaur. The Every Child program puts on popsicles in the park today at 5:30 at Arbony Park in Basalt. The Basalt Library helps local musicians express their creativity with the songwriting session. That's at 5:30 as well. Leadville City Council meets at 6 p.m. at City Hall. Townline Trucks holds an open mic with Mark Deemer today at 6:30. Roaring Fork Drawing Club will also be at Townline at the same time. The Newcastle Town Council gets together at Town Hall at 7 o'clock this evening. And let's see a few more things going on for Wednesday. Lift Up heads to the Newcastle River Center from 9 a.m. to 1 p.m. tomorrow, as well as the Silt Baseball Fields from 10 to noon, and the 3rd Street Center in Carbondale from 2:30 to 4:30. The Silt Library puts on a Jurassic Adventure Dino Escape Room all day long tomorrow. The Carbondale Farmers Market runs from 10 a.m. to 3 p.m. tomorrow, and the Basalt Library's Book Club gets together tomorrow at noon. You can keep your community in the loop about events and programming ideas by emailing calendar at kdnk.org. 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

This is Katie and Kay, Warming Hearts since 1983. You're tuned into Heavy Rotation. This is volume 44 of my show here. I'm going to keep things flowing. Here is Tocando from Gelato Tropical, Gelato Negro, and Reina Tropical.

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More info at basalt.net/concerts. And also from the Pitkin County Library, presenting Redstone Sewing with Jen at the Redstone Inn. The library will provide materials, and participants can bring their own project or get inspired by one of theirs. Work at your own pace with personalized guidance from sewing expert Jennifer Hansen. The workshop takes place next Tuesday, August 11th, from 4:30 p.m. to 6:30 p.m. Learn more about this and other events at pitcolib.org. Okay, going to bring us back up to speed. We had an extended set of music there. Below me right now, you hear Slurricane from Cosmic Collective featuring JP Music Company. I picked a lot of tracks from their newest record, Cosmic Cooks Volume 7, for some of the interlude music. It's just nice, mellow, groovy stuff. I believe they're like a married couple and bring other players in for their albums. Really cool, interesting stuff. And you can catch a lot of their performances on YouTube if you ever want to kind of nerd out on that. That's Cosmic Collective, their newest record, Cosmic Cooks Volume 7. We also heard brand new music from Domi and JD Beck. That was Lovely Masquerade from their newest record, Who Asked? We also had Rosella featuring Sessa from Monster Rally, new album Echoes of the Emerald Sands. I believe that's the second one we played from that Monster Rally record. And we had Head First from Karate Boogaloo. We had Jitta Soul from Orquesta Echo Khan featuring Miriam El-Haji. And I think that pretty much does it. That brings us up to speed. Let's check out a brand new track from Aminar de Kadal. This is called Medine. Brand new to me as well. This is one that I think I discovered on Bandcamp. Bandcamp is always a really great resource for new music discovery, especially more independent artists. So thanks for tuning in. Enjoy.

0: then at 4:30, The Tactile Traveler. Host Nick Eisenberg seeks to empower blind and low-vision people to explore the world and help the sighted to see the world in a new way. All right, we're coming up on the last set of music here. The time has just flown by on this Tuesday afternoon. We just heard... What was the name of the tune we just played?
1: It was I Don't Want to Feel That Way.
0: That's right. I Don't Want to Feel That Way by...
1: Morrow.
0: Morrow, yes. I've got Sophie here sitting in and shadowing. Sophie is an ASYAP DJ who is looking to take over her own show. So she's hanging out and providing some tunes, and that was one of them. Really nice, mellow energy. We also had Medine from Almanar de Cadal. And I think that brings us up to speed. We can add some longer tunes in that set. Coming up next is Starting Over, new single from a Denver-based band, The Yoppers. I had the chance to go out and see these guys in Fruta, Colorado on Saturday night. They played the Fruta 150-250 celebration that was rescheduled due to the fires out there. And yeah, it was just an awesome show. A little bit different than a lot of what we've been hearing, but just fantastic. And they've got a new record on the way, so I figured, why not share it? Yeah, coming up is Starting Over from The Yoppers.

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1: South of Oklahoma, east of New Mexico,
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0: Good afternoon, Katie and Kay listeners. This is Marilyn Gleason. It's time for Valley Voices. The Willow Fire ignited in the Mount Massive Wilderness on June 28th, 2 miles northwest of the Leadville Fish Hatchery. Since then, it has burned over 7,000 acres, prompted evacuations, and devastated the local tourist economy in Leadville. On Thursday, the last evacuations were moved to pre-evacuation. A few hours after the news came down, I spoke to Kristen King, a Leadville resident who had been out of her mountain home for over a month. Stay tuned and hear her reflections on the lessons learned, how she's getting through it, what's next, and why, after all this, she feels grateful. Welcome to Kristen King. Thanks for listening to Valley Voices. Coming right up. First, I'd like to say hello. Welcome, Kristen.
1: Hello. Thank you so much for having me.
0: Yeah. Thanks for coming into the studio to tell me about your experiences with the Willow Fire and being an evacuee from that Willow Fire in Leadville. You were evacuated on June 28th.
1: Yes.
0: So that has been a long time out of your home.
1: Yes.
0: Just where is your house?
1: So I live about 6 miles outside of Leadville proper. You can see Leadville from my home, but I am right at the base of Mount Massive and Mount Elbert. If you know where the National Fish Hatchery is, as the crow flies, I am 1 mile across the field from the National Fish Hatchery. So we are surrounded by National Forest area. It's mostly a wilderness area. And then as you go away from the mountains, you know, from my house, you get into town. But my area is pretty far out of town.
0: Tell me about that day, June 28th. What was the experience?
1: It was an interesting day for multiple reasons. It was my husband's birthday. And we have made the joke a couple times that there were too many candles. Sometimes it's funny. Sometimes it's not. We're still working on that bit. But I got a text from a friend of mine at about 4 o'clock in the afternoon, just as I was getting home from the grocery store with a huge haul of groceries. She was hiking up above town on the east side of the valley that we live in, and my house is on the west side, and she saw smoke and thought, oh my goodness, that's right behind Kristen's house. So she alerted me right away. It was just after 4 o'clock. I dropped the groceries. I hopped into one of our utility vehicles and drove up the mountain, which is not accessible by regular cars. And I wanted to put eyes on it and not start, you know, calling the neighbors in a panic until I knew what was happening. And I very quickly was able to spot a column of smoke. It was growing as I saw it. And I could tell, you know, living right there, I've seen the forest. I know what the fuel is like. I knew that it was going to get bad, and I knew that it was going to get bad fast.
0: What was it like? What was your responses besides the very practical actions that you took to get yourself out of the house?
1: It was a very surreal experience. Like, I made the checklist, and we just got into action. And when I had, you know, driven back down, kind of came to a screeching halt in front of the house and went running in, my daughter met me in the kitchen and she said, "Are you doing okay?" And I said, "Please don't ask me questions like that, because I am not okay and I don't have time to not be okay right now. We need to get out of here and then we can fall apart, but we can't do it right now. And if you ask me, I won't be able to hold it together and get this done." Mm-hmm. And she said, "On it." And we got to work. My kids are, for context, are 14 and a half year old twins. I have a boy and a girl, and they are amazing kids. They have just been awesome through this. But it wasn't until we got away from the house, we had the kids, we had the animals, you know, we were in the car, the alarm had just gone off and was like kind of wailing. I stopped at the end of the street. There's a golf course about 2 miles from the house, and that's where we decided to meet because we were in two vehicles. And that was where I fell apart. I looked back. I saw flames cresting. Like, I could literally see flames, and I could see how fast they were moving. There are four or five ridges between my house and where the fire started, and I couldn't tell which ridge it was because of the perspective and how dark the sky was already, that the perspective of what was between us was really not clear, and I just lost it. It was horrible. It was just, that was when the absolute, like, real fear and terror hit.
0: And I can hear the emotion coming into your voice now.
1: Yeah.
0: Like, looking back and remembering that time.
1: It was rough.
0: Yeah. I just want to say I'm sorry for, you know, everything that you've been through and having to go through this experience with fire. And at that time, I mean, it was so dry at the end of June. It had been so long since we'd had good moisture, and it was windy, and everything was, you know, just cresting at that time for fire.
1: We were already well into a fire ban. We suspected from the very beginning that this was human caused, and they did later determine that it was in fact human caused. They haven't gotten to the point of saying what the specific human cause was. My money is on improperly extinguished illegal campfire because of the location is very remote. It wasn't like someone throwing a cigarette out of a car or something like that. It was way out there. Just that moment that we stopped at the golf course and I looked back at where my house maybe used to be. We didn't know what was going to happen, and saw these flames. I have never been so scared in my life. Mm. I have never been so scared in my life.
0: Can you describe where this fire started?
1: Sort of. So, you know, we live at the base of these two 14ers, Mount Albert and Mount Massive. And in between, you know, kind of where I am, I guess you would like arguably call it the foothills, in between where I am and where you would actually hike up, there's a lot of increasingly rough terrain. And there's a couple of like old logging roads and dirt roads that are technically considered public roads that run through a mix of forest land and private property. But it is, I mean, they are not maintained. They're super rutted. So it is possible that the area would have been accessible by like a very rugged, properly prepared, truck or SUV of some sort. More likely it was, you know, someone on like a four wheeler or, some kind of UTV or someone who hiked in. It was not anywhere near like a regular roadway. And it was the kind of place that's, I like to, you know, walk around in the woods. It was way too far back for me to go to and explore based on where I understand the start spot was.
0: And in addition to yourself and your couple of neighbors, the first places that were evacuated were campgrounds around Turquoise Lake and the hatchery.
1: Yes.
0: And some of those really touristy areas. I mean, there must have been a lot of people out there camping at that point, too.
1: There was a concentration of folks, just south of the Turquoise Lake Dam, and there is just south and west of Turquoise Lake, there is an established campground, and most of the rest of it is dispersed camping. And so I don't know how that is managed. It's hard to really track. I do think it's a little bit lower this year because of the fire ban. It's very difficult for people to prepare food. The temperatures aren't too bad, but the food preparation can be a deterrent for casual campers. So it's much more people who are a little bit more rugged, a little bit more through hikers. It's kind of hard to say exactly how dense that group was. But the fire started right at the tail end of a race weekend in Leadville. And I had popped in a couple weeks ago and shared that I sing the national anthem for the races and was evacuated, so I couldn't.
0: That's right. You might have heard Kristen on the radio, on Express Yourself, singing that national anthem.
1: Yeah, so that was fun.
0: Yeah, that was great.
1: So there were a lot of people who may have been camping for that race weekend, but it's highly unlikely that any of them would have been involved in this, because the last thing you want to do before or after running 26 miles at 10,000 feet is hike 10 miles back into the woods. No one's doing that. At that point in the day, most of those folks had left already. So I think it was actually mercifully much less populated than it would have been had it happened on like Saturday afternoon instead of Sunday afternoon, because people had just packed up at the end of their weekend. So we were really, really lucky.
0: Okay. And there have been many more evacuations since then. That went beyond your area. And we should mention that just today we got the word that your evacuation has been moved to a pre-evacuation. You're like the last area that's still evacuated at this point.
1: Yeah. So I've lost track of how many square miles and how many different evacuation zones there were. But initially, my area was an immediate mandatory evacuation. And then they put they surrounded all of it with pre-evacuation up to, you know, the city of Leadville. The initial evacuation center where folks could go to shelter if, you know, they didn't have another option was just outside city limits on Highway 24. So that was at the Colorado Mountain College campus there. And then when that was moved into an evacuation status, which happened, you know, relatively early in the process, they had to then relocate the evacuation center because they were just prepping for the fact that it was going to keep encroaching. So it really was growing very, very quickly in the beginning. There was one night that I woke up the next morning, and it had grown like 1,000 acres overnight. I mean, it was really terrifying. I had to make peace with the possibility that I would never see any of my worldly possessions ever again. And, you know, just really kind of hope for the best. Fortunately, the area that was most in danger had not as many residential properties. Certainly, the National Fish Hatchery is a very important historic site. And that was really, you know, that would have been heartbreaking to lose. They did an incredible job of protecting it. But there weren't a lot of people who live like right where the fire is. However, another mile, there is a mobile home park that is very densely populated. And so that was in pre-evacuation status, briefly moved to mandatory, and then they pulled that back. But, you know, that would have been a lot of homes. And a lot of people with, you know, we have a lot of folks with large animals out there, horses, cows, goats, animal rescues. I mean, there was a lot of folks who needed to get out right away, even before it was mandatory, because they didn't have time to wait.
2: So you ended up over here in Carbondale. Your husband does some work over here.
1: Yes, he has some work connections here. So we actually have been sheltering for a month and 2 days with some very gracious, a very gracious coworker and his wife and their dogs. And so they had 2 extra bedrooms and welcomed us into their home. And their dogs welcomed my dogs into their pack. And the cats are living out in the camper. And we found a place for the frogs in the basement. And we've all been, you know, just making it work. And it has been such a gift.
2: Are there other stories that you've heard that you'd like to share?
1: I think part of what has also sort of flown under the radar a little bit is really the impact on small businesses in Leadville. I think that the Leadville Twin Lakes Tourism Board has done a really, really good job of getting out the message that Leadville is still open for business. But people are very reasonably concerned about even just air quality if they're not worried about safety.
2: Sure.
1: And the impact to small businesses on the heels of a very dry winter has been absolutely devastating. I mean, restaurants cannot give people hours. We already had folks who work on the river, who are fishing guides, rafting guides, things like that, who may not have jobs at all or who have very limited jobs just because the water has been so low. Ski season was terrible. There's nothing to melt. A lot of these really important elements of the economy in Leadville have just been really affected already. And then we come into this and people are saying, well, I'm not going to go there because it's not safe. I'm not going to go there because I have asthma. Those are very reasonable reactions. But these businesses depend on people coming to Leadville. And so for folks who are wondering how they can help, one of the most important things you can do is to purchase gift cards from local businesses in Leadville and Lake County that can be used at a later date because that keeps money coming into the business. It allows them to keep paying their people. It allows them to keep their doors open. And so if you can't come and you need to change your plans, by all means do it. But please buy gift cards for all the stuff you would have done when you were there because our local economy really, really depends on it. And we have a lot of folks who are going to have a really, really hard time, who are already having a hard time because of lost wages.
2: And those of us who live on this side of the mountains from Leadville, from our radio neighbor over there, can think about heading over to Leadville this fall, this winter, go to the restaurants, do some cross-country skiing.
1: Yeah,
2: do
1: absolutely.
2: Some things outdoors and indoors in Leadville.
1: Yeah, and if you know that you want to do one of those trips, if you want to go skiing at, you know, Ski Cooper, or if you want to go do, you know, some cool, what do you call it, sled dog tours or something like that, if you want to go do, I don't know, ice fishing, you know, you can purchase packages for that now in preparation for the winter. And then when you come here, you know, be spending money at the restaurants and that sort of thing. It doesn't have to be all or nothing. It doesn't have to be all right now, but something right now is really helpful. Mm-hmm. The other thing I want to draw folks' attention to is that there are four distinct funds that are set up to provide different types of support in Leadville. There is one for immediate critical needs for residents. There is a business support fund. There's one for, you know, kind of rebuilding things that are happening later. So there are some very specific verifiable, credible resources and places that people can donate financially to. And that is critical because not everybody is going to need food all of the time, but they might need help paying their rent because they have lost wages, they've been evacuated. I know for myself personally, even though I didn't have to pay for a place to stay, having to purchase small quantities of food, convenience items, things like that is not in my budget. I had just gotten home with at least a week's worth of groceries that has since rotted in my home. And I had to rebuy all of that at much higher prices. You know, people are really struggling. And so if you're not sure what to do, donating to some of those critical needs funds is really helpful. And for folks who are like, I don't know where I find that. The Advocates of Lake County is the organization that I work at. And on our Instagram and our Facebook, we have a link in our bio that goes to a fundraising page that has all of those funds and explains exactly what they are and links to them. And it's the very top link in our bio. So it's Advocates of Lake County on both Instagram and Facebook. And if you click on the link in that bio, it'll take you to the funds and you can make an immediate online donation. And that is being distributed based on individual needs.
2: And it could just as easily be us over here. I mean, we're getting the rain now, but on a daily basis, a dozen little fires are breaking out over
1: Absolutely.
2: Here.
1: Absolutely.
2: We are all in this boat together.
1: There was that absolutely wild electrical storm last night. I have never seen anything like that. And while it was absolutely beautiful, breathtaking, astonishing to see, it was terrifying because every time I was like, wow, that was beautiful, it was immediately followed by, did it set something on fire?
2: Right.
1: I mean, so it could be any of us at any moment. And I am very present to that now, far more than I was prior to this happening.
2: So this afternoon, as we speak on Thursday, you have gone from evacuation to pre-evacuation. So what does that mean for you, Kristen?
1: For me personally, it does not mean that I am going back right away. I have two children. I have six animals that depend on me. And that's a lot of moving pieces. And so my husband is going to be going back and kind of assessing the needs at the house, figuring out what needs to happen for us to return.
2: And you have not seen this house since the end of June. Is that true?
1: I have actually seen it. I was able to go back on June 30th, I was able to go back and grab a carload of things like photo albums. So that was great. It was a very quick visit, but I was able to put eyes on it then, and it was not a positive experience. The smoke was very heavy. It was really, really scary. Fortunately, on the 23rd, I had the opportunity to go back and see it. That made me feel a lot better, but it also made it clear that we're not going to be able to go back right away because there's just a lot going on. There's a lot that needs to happen in the house. We had all this food that was rotting. There's smoke. There's all this stuff. A lot of the fire operations, just because of our location, were being conducted on our property. And so I want to make sure that, you know, we're not going to be in the way. And it's only been in pre-evacuation status for about 4 hours after over a month of being in mandatory evacuation. I don't want to get all my stuff back there and then have to turn around and leave again. So we're in a situation where we can wait for things to stabilize a little bit. And I feel very grateful for that because the idea of going back and not knowing if we'll have to turn around and leave again, it does not feel good. But you know, we're hopeful that we'll be able to move back in a week or two, and my husband's going to go ahead of the kids and the animals and myself and kind of assess and get things back to normal a little bit.
2: So having been through this, what is your advice for people who are getting evacuated or who live here in Western Colorado and could get evacuated?
1: I have two really big pieces of advice here. One of them is, even if you think it's not going to happen to you, you don't actually know. So that doesn't mean that you should live in fear, but it does mean that you should make a plan now. So when you're ready to go, you've already rehearsed it. I have been given the gift of intense anxiety for my whole life. And so I have run through every disaster scenario multiple times before it happens. And I had, in fact, run through this one. So when I was faced with this moment, even though I wasn't as prepared as I would have liked to be, I've imagined disasters like this countless times over my life. So I was like, I need the paperwork. I know it's in the safe. I need the medication. I had just refilled my pill box. So I knew where that was. I knew where the cat carriers were, that sort of thing. So it wasn't nearly as awful as it could have been just because of that, you know, fantastic gift of anxiety. But I know a lot of people that were not in that situation. So know where your important papers are. Put them all together in one spot. It does not have to be fancy. It can be a grocery bag. I don't care. But know where that bag is and have it all together. I did not know that my vehicle titles were not in the safe with the passports and the birth certificates and the social security cards and things like that. So that was one of the things I was fortunate to be able to go back and get. There are lots of people who don't have that chance. So know where your things are, know where your people are, and have a sense of where you might be able to go, even if it's something vague like the parking lot at Walmart. Just have at least a vague plan. So that's the first piece of advice. It could happen, even if we hope it won't, so be ready. The second piece is that just as important as these practical, logistical, physical things are, it is equally important to attend to your own wellness and your mental health in the face of a crisis like this. It is very difficult to put words to how legitimately traumatizing something like this is. And even if you're doing okay because you're focused on getting the job done, your body is storing that up. It's gonna come back around. And if you are not taking care of yourself, if you're not giving yourself a chance to catch your breath, if you are not allowing yourself to work off some of that energy, if you're not allowing yourself to put words to the emotion, you are going to pay for that later, and so is everyone who interacts with you. And even though I have worked in a variety of capacities in behavioral health for nearly 20 years, I did not take that advice in the first week that we were evacuated, and I was a nightmare. I was a nightmare. I was a train wreck. I have apologized to my family multiple times, but I, even knowing that, I did not take my own advice. And so it has really taught me how important that is. And from that learning, a friend and I have actually started in about the second week after the fire. We've been running free online community peer support groups twice a week for anyone affected by the Willow Fire to come. And sometimes we vent, and sometimes we cry, and sometimes we talk about how scared we are for our neighbor's chickens, which is something that has come up from multiple people, actually. Sometimes we just talk about something we watched on TV because we need a break. Sometimes we say, oh, did you see the latest update? No, what was it? I mean, it's sometimes we do deep breathing exercises. I mean, it's really, you know, whatever folks need at that time. But the amount of stress relief that has given me and the amount of feeling connected to my community, even at a physical distance, has been just, it's just very hard to describe the positive impact of that. And so being ready with the logistics is only one part of it. Being ready with support, knowing how you're going to support yourself, being willing to look for that support and receive it, I think is the other piece. And that's one that is never part of the prep conversations ever.
2: And it sounds like you feel like that really means having people to talk to.
1: Yeah. Just speaking, just putting words to the experience, just saying that was absolutely horrible and I have never been so scared, takes some of the charge out of it and lets you exhale. And so, you know, if you're listening to this and you've been affected by the Willow Fire, please know you are invited to come and join these online support groups. We're currently doing them on Mondays and Thursdays at 7 p.m. on Zoom. I have a co-facilitator, so if I'm, you know, running late or unavailable, you know, there's someone there, and we have other folks who swap in for us. But they're right now every Wednesday and Thursday at 7. And there is an events calendar on my personal website, which is kristenking.com, KristenKing.com. And on that events calendar, it has all of the sessions. It has the link to join. There's no charge. You don't have to register. You can just show up. And, you know, we'd love to have you there. It's good for you and it's good for us.
2: Okay. Well, in the processing, now you've gotten this word that the evacuation is over. How are you feeling now?
1: I'm not sure, honestly. I have been feeling partly excited, partly scared, actually. I had prepared myself to be gone indefinitely. I had prepared myself to kind of lose everything and have to start over. I hadn't actually prepared myself for the possibility that I might go back sooner than I thought. And so, you know, this is very new. It's only been a couple hours. And then, you know, right after I saw that, I got a work call. And then I, you know, went to yoga and I got a text from you and now I'm here. And so I haven't really had a chance to sit with it. And so I'm, you know, I'm partly excited. I'm partly scared. I'm partly still a little bit dissociated from it, honestly, because I haven't let myself process all of the fear because I, you know, it's still building a little bit. And I don't know what that's going to look like. So it's a constant journey. I don't really know how I'm feeling. I'm feeling like every possible human emotion sort of all at the same time. And it feels really good to just be able to say that out loud because that's just real. And that's how we go. That's how humans work.
2: Mm-hmm. Anything else you want to say before we go?
1: I am just really grateful. I have been absolutely blown away by people's kindness. I'm probably going to cry again, which is fine. We'll just keep going. You know, some of the folks that, you know, my husband knows through work were like, well, let's you know, your kids should go to the snowmass pool. Let's get them a little gift card so they can go. They will get them a punch pass to the snowmass pool. And then I take my kids to the pool and I'm like, oh, this is amazing. Like, this is so beautiful. And I get to take my kids here and they can get a break. And then someone at the pool is like, oh, where are you from? And I tell them what's happening. And I just met this lovely woman in the pool and she said, oh, your son rides dirt bikes? My husband rides dirt bikes. I'm going to get a bunch of equipment for you. So if you're able to get your dirt bike for your son or his mountain bike too, I'll ask for that too. You have that. And well, I'll give me your number. I'll text you. I'll let you know when I have it. Things like that. Like I just tell people what's happening and they just want to help. The first day we were here, I'm at the grocery store and I'm like, oh my God, I didn't get toothpaste when we fled. So I'm like buying toothpaste and I see a woman who's walking around on oxygen, and I use oxygen at night, and I brought my concentrator, but I forgot to bring any tubing. And so I asked this lady, where can I get an oxygen cannula? And she said, oh, the closest place is like 2 hours away, but what's your phone number? I'm going to send you my address. I have extras at my home, and you're going to come to my house, and I'm going to give you these things. I mean, it just person after person after person, the kindness has just blown me away. I am so grateful. And I know that a lot of times, especially in election years when things can be really contentious, people are like, the world is horrible and everyone is awful. And I can fall into that too. But I am here to tell you that the world is amazing and beautiful. And people are very kind and people are very generous and they really want to help. And it is a kindness to everyone around you to be able to say that you need help and to be willing to accept it.
2: Yes.
1: And I am so grateful that I've had so many opportunities to both give and receive over the course of this. And this sounds so trite and cliched, but it has truly restored my faith in humanity.
2: Mm-hmm.
1: And even though this is horrible, I am so grateful. I am so grateful. So thank you for giving me the chance to share that.
2: That was Kristen King, who lives and works in Leadville. She's been sheltering in Carbondale since June 28th due to the Willow Fire that has burned about 72 acres starting in the Mount Massive Wilderness area. Her family's home butts up against the fire line. Kristen came and talked to Katie and Kay last week, just a few hours after the mandatory evacuation ended on Thursday. I'm Marilyn Gleason. This is Valley Voices. Visit our website later this week for links and photos or to listen to this interview and other local news and programming anytime.

0: No part of the following program may be used for training artificial intelligence technology. From KDNK Community Access Radio in Carbondale, Colorado, in the United States, this is program number 78 of the Tactile Traveler, empowering blind and low vision people to explore the world and helping our sighted friends see the world in a new way. I'm Nick Eisenberg. When blind people go places, we don't experience them like our sighted friends. We don't see beautiful mountains or romantic sunsets. The goal of this program is to identify and even create experiences that are more meaningful or just more fun for us and for our sighted traveling companions. Frequently, as people lose their eyesight, they become more and more isolated. The Tactile Traveler hopes to empower people not only to go literally around the world, but around the block to new adventures in our lives. Blind ranges from people who are visually impaired, and glasses and contact lenses no longer allow us to lead a normal life. To people like me, who are totally blind. To sighted parents who have a blind child. Blind parents who have sighted children. Blind parents with blind children. And people of all ages, interests, and physical abilities. On today's program, Peggy Chong, the Blind History Lady, and the importance of learning about blind history and protecting our guide dogs, our pets, and us from smoke from forest fires and wildland fires. In recent years, we've become aware of the importance of learning the history and contributions of minorities to society and our lives, from Black history and Hispanic history to women's history. Peggy Chong has added a new minority group to that list. She is the Blind History Lady.
1: The Blind History Lady is sort of a project that I started back in the late 70s, not intending it to be for anything but for me. I was going through a lot of old records and files at the Minnesota Home for the Blind because it was being sold. I was supposed to get rid of all the junk, and there were files and file cabinets and boxes of stuff. And I started to throw a lot of things out, do what I was told, but I started to read some of the things, and a few things caught my attention, and I became more interested in what I was reading. The files were telling me there was a blind congressman, and I had no idea there was a blind congressman, so I put it aside. And after I finished doing what I was supposed to do with all the files, I started to research. This is back before the internet. Research some of these blind people, and they just couldn't be found. Then about 1999, I got interested in genealogy, found a lot of information about blind men and women, and started to write articles.
0: In the beginning, Peggy had a target audience that is only a small part of who she reaches now.
1: Originally, what I really wanted to do was, once I decided this was going to be a project, not just for me, was to change how blind history was taught at the college level to counselors, rehabilitation specialists, social workers, psychiatrists, so that they didn't just study the medical part of blindness, that they studied what happened after you adjusted to blindness, that you went on to be the state senator, or you went on to be the owner of the largest music store in town, so that when their clients came to them, and let's say they said, well, I'm a banker, I just went blind, and I want to go back to being a banker. By and large, most of the rehabilitation people, counselors, social workers would say, well, gee, there's never been a blind banker. I don't know how you would do that. And that's a big negative. Where I want stories about blind bankers that they can say, you know, I don't know that there was one, but let me go look. And that they have places to go and look up stories about blind people doing the jobs that their clients that they now have were doing as sighted people. And there was a blind banker from New Mexico. When he passed away, he was one of the 25 richest men in the state. But who knew about him in New Mexico? Most people don't know about him today.
0: Now, universities are a small part of Peggy's audience.
1: I've spoken to a lot of groups. I've spoken to librarians at a national conference. I speak to groups of senior citizens. I speak to kids. I speak to blind and sighted folks. I speak to Rotary clubs. Anywhere I can get an opportunity to speak. Because you never know when you're talking to the next person who may lose their vision. Or you never know when you strike the right chord, when you planted the right seed. I used to work state fair booths and it pass out literature about blindness. It was about 10 years later, someone actually had kept the pamphlet. I couldn't believe it. But they called up and said, you know, I'm losing my vision and I need some advice. I thought, wow, you know, that was really great.
0: Over a period of time, Peggy has developed a pretty good system for what constitutes a successful blind person.
1: I find them all very fascinating. I don't know that there's a typical story. When I first started doing this research, especially in the early 80s, I was kind of looking for what makes a successful blind person. What skill do you need? What education do you need? Do you need to come from a family with a lot of money? What was it that made you a successful blind person? And every time I thought I would come up with a pattern, there would be about 10 more of the next people that I were researching that just blew that pattern out of the water. Then I thought, well, what really is a successful blind person? And I've come to the conclusion that a successful blind person is one who makes their way through life and gives back to their community and is a part of what's going, you know, part active in whatever it is that makes them a viable person, whether that's in their career or their church or politics or what have you, that they are showing some leadership and commitment to those things that make life great for them. That doesn't necessarily mean they made a lot of money, but many of them, if they're active in their community, if they're active in their occupation, they're very active in whatever their hobbies are, they tend to be the more successful people who own their own home, or very creative or inventive. They don't necessarily have to be someone who can read or write in Braille or travel well with a cane, but have made their own alternative techniques so that they can run their own business, that they are mail carriers, they're electricians. Almost any job you can think of, I have found a blind person who has done that job. Circus performers, horse traders, a couple of horse thieves. Those people, they have the gumption to get up and get moving.
0: People adjusting to their blindness isn't new. Some of Peggy's examples go back hundreds of years.
1: A few of my people go back to the 1700s. There was a gentleman who went blind in the 1770s, and he worked as a government agent. He knew some of the language of the Native Americans, so he was a translator. In his dealings, he ended up buying a lot of land and becoming quite a large landowner. Another gentleman was born in the late 1700s, and his dad was a shoemaker. And he was blinded when the awl went into his eye. And he became a tavern owner. I think it's called the Blind Man's Tavern. It's still open on that site today. Of course, it's not the original building. But it was that way until he died. And then his descendants and family members took it over, kept the name of the Blind Man's Tavern. And it is still that today. Which is kind of funny because he died in about the 1850s. It's in Pennsylvania. Most of my people that I write about are from the late 18th century to about the mid-1950s or so. These are people that didn't grow up with or have the opportunity for financial assistance from the government. There was no SSI. There might have been some charity for the poor or the elderly in their community. But a lot of them chose not to go that path because during that time period, if you got charity from the county, the city, your name was in the paper. And if your name was in the paper, then next Sunday at church, your parents were hassled about how come we're having to pay for your child, or you got hassled at church, or people commented to you in the stores that, oh, I see you're getting money from the government. And they didn't like that attention, so they were less likely to seek financial support from the government or from charities. That was kind of a last resort for them. So they would find many ways to go ahead and reinvent themselves or reinvent how they did things as a sighted person so that they could continue doing what they were doing.
0: Peggy is not only an expert on blind history, she also is blind and had to adapt to do her job. She's blind from congenital cataracts.
1: When I do my research, I use JAWS on my computer. I also use some PDF readers. Many times I have to print things and then scan them. I use human readers to translate documents that I can scan adequately.
0: Over the years, Peggy has developed an email mailing list of monthly blind history subscribers.
1: I started to look for a way that I could get my stories out through me. I was writing for a blind magazine as the history journalist for Dialogue Magazine at the time, and decided that I would put out my monthly emails as well. And so in about 2014, 2015, I started to send a few emails out to people I know with stories about what I call our blind ancestors. It caught on, and my list grew and grew, and since 2016, it has been a, I guess 2015, it has been a monthly email that is now going out to well over 1,200 people.
0: If you would like to be on Peggy's free monthly mailing list,
1: send me an email, and my email address is theblindhistorylady, that's all one word, theblindhistorylady@gmail.com, and I'll be glad to add you to my list.
0: Finally, Peggy hopes her research dispels some of the weird stereotypes people have of visually impaired and blind people.
1: I like that people think of blindness as, or researching blind people, as they would like their family or any other project they take on. We're not mysterious. We're not magical. We don't have magic powers or a sixth sense just because we're blind. We're normal.
0: Jim Stokes, PhD, is a retired child psychologist who also is blind. He really understands how important it is to change expectations for professionals working with people who are blind.
2: I think it's very important because people don't generally think in terms of blind people as being able to accomplish much. I frequently, when I first meet people, they're astounded that I had a career. There's a lot of low expectations for visually impaired people. And so that is into people's identity and what they expect of others, and then what they expect of themselves.
0: Dr. Stokes experienced exactly what Peggy Chong is trying to prevent.
2: I went to blind school after I lost my vision, and there was a presentation. Someone who's there, it was a work comp program to help people get jobs. And she was going around the room asking what jobs people were interested in getting in a room full of visually impaired people. And I was happened to be the first person she asked. And I said that I wanted to be a graduate professor in a university. She said, oh, that's really shooting too high. You should look at janitorial or food service job. Maybe you could work up to doing some kind of teaching things or something. And then she asked me, and I told her I had a PhD.

0: Dr. Stokes says what Peggy Chung is teaching blind professionals is not only important for professionals who will be working with blind people, it's vitally important for blind kids and their families. Dr. Stokes says it would be a good idea to subscribe to theblindhistorylady@gmail.com and read the monthly stories to your kids, blind or sighted, like a bedtime story. And if they're too young, summarize them into a bedtime story. You're listening to The Tactile Traveler, empowering blind and low-vision people to explore the world and helping our sighted friends see the world in a new way. I'm Nick Eisenberg. The following story was condensed from a story that ran on program number 66. Between global warming and a dry winter, in many parts of the United States and the world, conditions are ideal for forest fires and wildland fires. Wildland fires are similar to forest fires, which take place in less densely wooded areas and may include rural areas and communities. And where there's fire, there's smoke. But when there's smoke, there isn't necessarily fire, because smoke can travel thousands of miles, exposing us and our service animals like guide dogs to health risks.
1: Long-range smoke, smoke from far away, often it doesn't smell like smoke. And so and when we know that there's a fire and maybe we can see it and we can certainly smell it in the air, people are definitely more aware and more likely to think about the actions they should take to protect themselves, but also their pets. But that long-range transport smoke often doesn't smell like smoke. It just maybe looks a little hazy out there. So I think raising the awareness about air quality in general is really important.
0: That's Colleen Duncan, professor of veterinary medicine at Colorado State University in Fort Collins, Colorado. She has expertise in how outdoor air affects pets.
1: And so the recommendations in there for people, I can say with my veterinarian hat on, a really good starting place to think about what to do with your pet. So absolutely, guide dogs have to be outside to do their job.
0: Colleen says the air quality index can tell us how bad the smoke is that we can't see, but can still affect our health.
1: The first thing that is really important to get some familiarity with is the air quality index, or the AQI. Thankfully, this is actually a category, a system that was developed for people. But as a veterinarian, I can say it's a really helpful starting place for animals as well. And so air quality is monitored, air pollution is monitored, and now it's increasingly easy to access information. We often hear it on the radio and, you know, weather report, or it would be available, you know, online. You can look up, you can get apps on your phone.
0: Face masks may help us when the air's polluted, but they really don't have any for most dogs.
1: There are some masks that are made for dogs that sort of have unique jobs, but they're not widely available commercially. And so the best thing that we can do, unfortunately, is to think about modifying behavior and our exposure as we go outside. So little things like another really important air pollutant is ground level ozone. And we know that ozone, for example, builds up throughout the day. And so if there are particular activities that you know have to get done and maybe they're a bit more flexible, we could think about things like doing those in the morning when the ozone risk is a lot lower than it is as it builds up through the day. And for animals, that's actually really helpful too from a temperature standpoint, because oftentimes the temperature is making the air quality worse and the temperature itself is a little bit of a stressor on the body. So there's added benefit of if you can cluster some of those activities, the optional activities or the flexible activities to earlier in the day, that can also really reduce OSHA.
0: Colleen says the more active your outdoor activities are, the earlier you should do them.
1: That would be one sort of a very doable thing. If there are activities that could happen at any time of day and they require being outside, and also perhaps if they require more exertion, like there's a longer distance to walk, for example, air pollution, effectively the dose of air pollution you take in depends on how heavily, how deeply you breathe, in addition, and the time you've been outside. in addition to the level

0: level of pollution in the air. So for example, if you want to go running, you're going to be taking big, deep breaths. You're going to be breathing at a higher respiratory rate. You're going to get a higher effective dose of pollution if you go running versus if you just go walking. So if we think about things like, oh, well, doing that particular task involves not just maybe more time outside, but more exertion, that's another way we can think about modifying our behaviors.
1: Colleen says, if you have dogs with flat noses, keep their exposure to polluted air to an absolute minimum.
0: We know that some dog breeds are more at risk of air pollution and extreme heat, for example. So dogs with the flat face that generally are at risk of respiratory type conditions anyway. They have difficulty breathing based on how they're built. They're going to be more prone to having sort of wildfire smoke in the area or bad air pollution days.
1: If you bring guide dogs or pet dogs inside your home to get away from the outside smoke, where people smoke tobacco or marijuana, your dogs will be exposed to a different kind of pollution. Since both kinds of smoke are heavier than air, they settle on carpets and furniture, where children and pets spend a lot of time.
0: Human health standpoint, but absolutely marijuana smoke can affect pets. One of the things that some of the poison lines get a lot of calls about, actually, is animals that sort of get the secondary toxicity or secondary exposure because of household recreational use. And I think it's sometimes important when we think about smoke exposure of whatever type to animals is that they can't communicate to us if it makes them feel a little bit crummy, right? So these pet hotline calls might be about some sort of very high level of exposure, or we're seeing really severe symptoms in an animal. But I think it's really important to think about long-term exposure to lower levels of pollution, whatever the source. And that's one of the things that, for me as a veterinarian, I've been increasingly interested in is what happens with chronic exposure. Now, in people, they've done some really fascinating studies looking at the impact of air pollution on things like cognitive function. People have done great studies like looking at people's chess playing ability under conditions of air pollution or ability to make decision in sporting events that require some strategy. And it's shown that all of those can be impaired by air pollution. So if we think about like our assistance dogs that have really, really important jobs, and if they're similarly affected sort of by even lower levels, chronic low levels, and it affects their ability to make decisions, their ability to do their job, or perhaps their overall lifespan, that's a really important thing to think about too. Not just these really intense, short, what we call acute exposure events, like in one wildfire season or one particularly smoky household. But how can we prevent this chronic long-term exposure so that service dogs can really do the jobs that they have been trained for?
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1: 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Lorraine Hutchinson. Debbie O'Leary. Sarah Williams. Sophia Williams. Isaac Williams. Kelly Baker. Kaylee Romero. Evan Starnes and Raleigh Burley. This has been the Tactile Traveler, empowering blind and low vision people to explore the world and helping our sighted friends see the world in a new way. This has been a production of KDNK Community Access Radio, Carbondale, Colorado.

0: a banana, Hannah. Travis Salami, Tommy.
1: You're listening to the unmistakable Cab Calloway with the Columbia record from 1947. And you're on the sound beat.
0: Try a tomato plate too. Here's catch a Torridori.

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1: We'd like to pause here at Soundbeat and send one out to an unsung hero who most of us are lucky to have in our lives, whether it be your significant other, your father or mother, grandfather, grandmother, whomever. This one's for the cooks. You know, the ones that spend all Sunday on dinner, host all the family parties, and always have cookies or cake on the counter. You know who they are, and the world would be a sadder place without them. Skinnier, maybe, but sadder.
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1: Who's the cook in your life? 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
4: After months of war with Iran, is the U.S. running out of critical weapons?
5: Our colleague Tom Bowman has been reporting on the Pentagon's near-depleted stock of precision missiles.
4: Today is Tuesday, August 4th, and this is All Things Considered from NPR News. I'm Mary Louise Kelly.
5: And I'm Elsa Chang. Ukraine is also short on certain weapons, namely Patriot missiles.
6: This is going to be an enduring challenge for Ukraine, where they've, a number of good trends, positive trends in the war right now, but this is certainly one of those trends that is still very difficult.
4: Also ahead this hour, why a military veteran and D.C. resident filed suit against the Idaho National Guard.
7: This is a really troubling example of what happens when you rely on National Guard members to do your policing.
5: Plus, new research on how newborn babies react to the scent of their father.
4: Those stories after the news.
8: Live from NPR News in Washington, I'm Ryland Barton. Five states have primary elections today. Kansas, Michigan, Missouri, Virginia, and Washington could help decide control of Congress. In many of the Democratic primaries, establishment-backed candidates are being challenged from the left. NPR's Sage Miller has more on how that's playing out in the Michigan Senate race.
9: That heated-up match in Michigan puts Congresswoman Haley Stevens against Abdul El-Sayed. Mm-hmm. Stevens is taking the more establishment, moderate approach. She flipped her suburban House district in 2018. That was the last wave year for Democrats. And El-Sayed's performance is rooted in progressive populism. And I'm talking Medicare for all, getting corporations out of politics and taxing the rich. The Senate race is also important for Democrats if they want to take control of the chamber in November.
8: NPR's Sage Miller reporting. Texas Republican Governor Greg Abbott has issued a moratorium on new data centers until the state can complete an audit of the facilities. From member station Houston Public Media, Natalie Weber reports.
10: The governor says Texas energy agencies must collect information about data centers' water and energy usage, as well as their financing and impact on nearby communities. No new data centers can connect to the Texas power grid until that audit is complete. Rice University political scientist Mark Jones says the governor may be trying to increase turnout in November among rural voters, who tend to be skeptical of data centers.
11: They see data centers bringing little in the way of financial or economic benefit to their county.
10: In a statement, the Data Center Coalition urged state regulators to, quote, move swiftly to complete the audit. For NPR News, I'm Natalie Weber in Houston.
8: The L.A. County Fire Department has released the results of an investigation into the source of the deadly 2025 Eaton fire. As NPR's Liz Baker reports, it appears that power utility equipment caused the fire that killed 19 people and damaged thousands of homes in Altadena.
12: The report confirmed what was long suspected, that the fire was sparked by equipment owned by the utility company Southern California Edison. Not long after the firestorm swept through neighborhoods driven by high winds, video surfaced of arcing from an out-of-service transmission tower, and lawsuits piled up against the utility. In filings to the California Public Utility Commission, the company previously admitted that it detected a fault in a transmission line coinciding with the fire's ignition, and it established a compensation fund for victims. A SoCal Edison spokesperson told NPR that it's reviewing the investigation's findings, but believe it is likely that the equipment was associated with the ignition of the Eaton fire. Liz Baker, NPR News.
8: U.S. job openings fell slightly in June, but the labor market continued to show resilience in the face of an economic shock from the fighting in Iran. The U.S. job market has remained sturdy despite a surge in energy prices, rebounding from a 2025 slump. And the U.S. stock market rallied today. You're listening to NPR News from Washington. Missouri's top election official has rejected a petition for a referendum on new Republican-leaning congressional districts backed by President Trump. Opponents of the new map submitted hundreds of thousands of signatures to try to force a November election on the plan passed by the Republican-led state legislature. But Republican Secretary of State Denny Hoskins says the petition is unconstitutional because redistricting plans cannot be subject to voter referendums. Recent Russian attacks on printing facilities in Ukraine have destroyed millions of books, NPR's Hannah Polomarenko reports.
13: According to Ukraine's Ministry of Culture, more than 1.5 million books and textbooks were destroyed in July. In early August, Russia attacked two more major book printing facilities in Kharkiv. As a result, more than 8 million books, including school textbooks, were burned. Deputy Minister of Culture Bogdan Alayuk said on Ukrainian television that as a result, some of the textbooks will be late in reaching students this school year. The Russians' targeted strikes on warehouses and printing plants are not only continuing, but are becoming increasingly intense, she says. Ukrainian government is currently formulating two long-term programs to bolster the sector and provide sustainable support to publishers. Anna Polomarenko, NPR News, Kyiv.
8: The Williams sisters are back playing doubles tennis ahead of the U.S. Open later this month. Serena and Venus Williams are set to take part in the Cincinnati Open that begins next week after receiving a wild card entry. They last played a doubles match together in the 2022 U.S. Open. 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
5: This is All Things Considered from NPR News. I'm Elsa Chang in Culver City, California.
15: And I'm Mary Louise Kelly in Washington. The war with Iran has seriously depleted U.S. missile stockpiles, both offensive and defensive. Now, we've talked on this program before about the stockpile of defensive Patriot missiles. That stockpile has dropped by about two-thirds since the war began. Well, now a Reuters report confirmed by NPR says the Army has used up most of its long-range attack missiles during the war. And that's raising concerns not just in this war with Iran, but also for future conflicts. NPR Pentagon correspondent Tom Bowman is here. Hey, Tom.
16: Hello there.
15: Okay, what are these Army missiles that we're talking about?
16: Well, two missiles in particular, according to a U.S. official not authorized to speak. The first is called a TACMS for the Army Tactical Missile System, which is fired from an armored vehicle with tube launchers that kind of look like a pack of cigarettes. And it's a precision weapon, a range of nearly 200 miles, so it could be fired from American bases in the Middle East, probably closer to the coast, to hit targets inside Iran. The other attack missile is called the PrISM, another acronym, of course. This is a military, and stands for Precision Strike Missiles, and its range about 300 miles, so deeper into Iran when you fire it. Now, one benefit of these missiles, besides the precision, is that they're what's called standoff weapons, which means they can be fired from pretty far away, so you don't have to worry about, let's say, an American pilot getting too close to an enemy's air defenses.
15: When we say the Army is short on these missiles, how short? How many are left?
16: Well, no details on the numbers of these missiles that have been used. And, of course, there have been more than 15,000 Iranian targets hit during the war. Now, it appears, at least as we're talking now, that a return to massive U.S. airstrikes seems unlikely. Treasury Secretary Scott Bessent says it appears Oman and Iran are close to a deal to manage the Strait of Hormuz, and that could lead to it reopening. And then further, indirect talks with the U.S. and Iran could lead from that.
15: Huh. Okay. But Iran, beyond Iran, what about the concern I raised for future conflicts? What are we talking?
16: Well, in a word, China. These attack missiles would be key in any conflict with China. The likelihood of that happening now is low. U.S. officials say China won't have the ability to assault Taiwan until next year, and that's capability. It doesn't mean they'll do it.
15: Yeah.
16: But if they do, then the role for the U.S., what will that be? And what are the threats to U.S. forces in the region? That's why it's crucial to have adequate stockpiles of both offensive and defensive weapons like the Patriot, and that stockpile has dropped quite a bit, as we've talked about. At the start of the war, there were nearly 2,400 Patriot missiles. Now that's down to between 700 and 850, and that's according to the Center for Strategic and International Studies. The exact number are classified, and I'm told by U.S. official those numbers from CSIS are pretty accurate.
15: Okay, so down to somewhere between 750, 800 or so. What are Pentagon officials, U.S. officials you speak to saying about
16: this?
15: Well,
16: not much, because it's classified, and the Trump administration, frankly, has been all over the map on the issue. Defense Secretary Pete Hegseth said back in June, media reports of depleted stockpiles were manufactured stories, but 2 months earlier he said it's going to take months or years to rebuild missile stockpiles. And then on the Sunday talk show, UN Ambassador Mike Waltz on NBC's Meet the Press said Patriot missile stockpiles were depleted because President Biden sent too many to Ukraine and also used them to defend against the Houthis. Neither is true, because Ukraine didn't get that many Patriots, and also the Houthis, their missiles were shot down by ship-launched missiles, not land-based Patriots.
15: Reporting from NPR's Tom Bowman. Thank you, Tom.
16: You're welcome.
5: Meanwhile, in Ukraine, President Volodymyr Zelensky openly acknowledges that his country is desperately short of air defense weapons. He says that's why Ukraine keeps getting hammered by Russian ballistic missiles. NPR's Greg Myrie reports from Kyiv.
17: Ukrainians are way too familiar with air raid sirens wailing in the middle of the night, and with the boom of air defense weapons being launched. These measures have helped protect people. But in recent weeks, Russia's ballistic missiles are slamming into Ukrainian cities far more often, because the country is running out of American-made Patriot air defense missiles. Workers are sweeping up in an apartment building in the western part of Kyiv. The scorched and pockmarked building was hit by a missile just hours earlier, shattering windows, spraying debris, and inflicting multiple casualties. I spoke with a resident, Ivan Rinovich, age 24.
18: There's no question these attacks will continue. The main question is how many more buildings will be hit before our foreign partners give us more help, more Patriot missiles.
17: Ukraine began receiving Patriot air defense batteries 3 years ago, and this has limited the damage caused by Russian missiles. But Russia has been making and firing more missiles recently, at exactly the same time Ukraine's stocks have dwindled.
6: The Patriot system has really been the main ballistic missile defense system, and it's a really big stockpile problem. And so I don't know if there's any immediate solution.
17: Rob Lee is an American military analyst living in Ukraine and working with the Foreign Policy Research Institute of Philadelphia. The attack last Saturday showed just how dire the situation is. Russia unleashed 27 ballistic missiles, and Ukraine only shot down one, according to officials. Seven different parts of Kyiv were hit. Nine people were killed, more than 30 injured. When facing Russian drones, Ukraine shoots down more than 90% of them. Air Force spokesman Yuri Anat explains that Ukraine does this in multiple ways. It fires its own interceptor drones. It uses electronic jamming to drive Russian drones off course. And it sends up helicopters and old propeller planes equipped with machine guns to shoot them down.
18: We use all these different means, and we have to act quickly. The Russians try to exhaust our air defenses with drones and then fire ballistic missiles.
17: But with these missiles, which travel thousands of miles an hour, there's no reliable alternative to the Patriot, first introduced by the U.S. in the 1980s. The U.S. has shared this system with nearly 20 other countries in Europe, the Middle East, and Asia. President Volodymyr Zelensky is pleading with these countries to send some of their missiles to Ukraine. He says they shouldn't be stockpiled for, quote, hypothetical scenarios, but used here and now to contain and stop the Russian war. The U.S. has the largest arsenal. However, President Trump has cut off nearly all military assistance to Ukraine, and the U.S. burned through much of its Patriot stockpile in the Iran war. Mark Montgomery is a retired U.S. Navy Rear Admiral who comes to Ukraine to help train the military. He says one possible approach in the short term is for Ukraine to use its U.S. F-16 fighter jets to attack the sites where Russia launches the missiles. Instead of trying to defend against every single incoming missile, he says go after the Russian teams firing them.
19: I think there's a great opportunity here to help the Ukrainians strike the ballistic missiles before they launch.
17: He says this would require modifications to the F-16s, but believes it could be done in weeks.
19: If we can kill their operators, we're going to reduce the number of launches.
17: Meanwhile, Ukraine is gaining momentum in the war with punishing drone strikes deep inside Russia. But the problem with Russian missiles cannot be ignored, says Rob Lee.
6: This is going to be an enduring challenge to Ukraine, where they've number of good trends, positive trends in the war right now, but this is certainly one of those trends that is still very difficult.
17: Back at the damaged apartment building, workers cut plywood to cover missing windows. A backhoe loads rubble into a dump truck. A steamroller levels fresh asphalt to repair the damaged street. Ukrainians are briskly efficient in cleaning up after attacks, but what they really want is a defense that keeps these strikes from ever happening. Greg Myrie, NPR News, Kyiv.
4: Babies can begin to learn their mother's scent while still in utero. New research in the journal Science Advances examines how infants may also be taking to new dad smell.
20: Here in our current study, we just isolated the body odor component and found that infants are sensitive to the father's body odor.
5: Yara Endevelt Shapira is a research scientist with the Institute for Learning and Brain Sciences at the University of Washington. She studies olfaction, how we process smell.
20: I like to think of body odors as nonverbal language that is used constantly to convey information between us.
4: Endevelt Shapira previously researched body scent connections between a mother and infant. She wanted to explore if that connection occurs with babies and their dads.
20: In recent years, fathers are becoming increasingly involved in childcare, but we still know much less about their contribution to early development.
4: So her team devised some tests.
20: Each infant took part in three short face-to-face interactions, one with their own father and two with the unfamiliar men.
4: The unfamiliar men wore either the father's pre-worn shirt or a new, clean, unscented shirt.
20: The order of all these interactions was randomized, and by comparing the different conditions, we could examine how father's body odor influence interbrain synchrony during social interaction.
5: Both the babies and the men wore devices on their heads to measure brain activity. And Devel Shapira says they looked like shower caps filled with wires and electrodes. She found that brain activity was more in sync when the father was present, but also when the father's body odor was present on a stranger.
20: These findings suggest infants process their father's scent and that paternal body odor can serve as a sensory cue that supports social interactions even when the father is not physically present.
15: Now, dad's BO is one of many sensory cues that babies experience, but the study suggests it's a good place to start for future research into how fathers can affect their infant's development.
5: You're listening to All Things Considered from NPR News.
0: I planted a soul food restaurant in the middle of a sea of pasta, meatballs, and pizza. I'm the eighth generation direct descendant to the first free black man to purchase property on Staten Island in Sandy Ground.
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22: 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A red flag warning is in effect from Aspen to Carbondale to Glenwood until 7 o'clock tonight. Due to west winds ranging from 10 to 30 miles per hour, dry conditions and low humidity, fire risks are high. Outdoor burning is not recommended, that's for sure. The KDNK listening area is also under an air quality advisory. Sensitive groups are recommended to avoid outdoor strenuous activity if levels reach 100 and above. And you can check that at Air Now on the internet.

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2: 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I'm Mary Louise Kelly.
3: And I'm Elsa Chang. A military veteran and Washington, D.C. resident was detained by the National Guard in her front yard back in May. Now she has filed a lawsuit. That's as thousands of troops have been patrolling D.C. streets for almost a year, as NPR's Kat Lonsdorf reports.
4: Anna King was sitting on a bench one afternoon outside her home, scrolling her phone, when three National Guard members entered her front gate.
5: Get away from me right now.
4: A Ring security camera captured the incident. In the video, King, a decorated retired U.S. Army captain who served in Iraq, can be heard yelling at the three male guard members as they approached her.
5: You have absolutely no authority to detain me.
4: As she tries to make her way to her front steps to go inside, the three Idaho National Guard members grab King and wrestle her face down to the ground.
5: Get out of me!
4: You can hear her struggling and yelling as two of the troops pull her hands behind her back and lock them in zip ties. The three guardsmen who detained King are among nearly 5,000 National Guard members deployed to D.C. from more than a dozen states as part of President Trump's controversial anti-crime task force launched last August. Guard members do not have arresting powers, but they can detain individuals until an officer arrives. Now, the ACLU of D.C. and a private law firm have filed a federal claim against the Idaho National Guard on King's behalf, seeking $3 million in damages. The Joint Task Force in D.C. says King was approached by the troops because she was suspected of assaulting a guard member 2 days earlier. Her attorneys called the accusation baseless and say no charges around such an incident have been filed against King.
6: What Anna did was protest.
4: Michael Perloff is a senior staff attorney at the ACLU of D.C. and is representing King. He says he believes that she was approached by the guard because she's been a vocal critic of their presence in the city, hanging large signs outside her house with messages like, quote, "National Guard, stop being so embarrassing."
6: This is a really troubling example of what happens when you rely on National Guard members to do your policing. National Guard members aren't trained for this work.
4: After King was detained by the Guard members, the Metropolitan Police were called in. Perloff says that King is now being charged with assaulting the Guard members who detained her. He says King required surgery on her wrist from the tight zip ties and is also suffering post-traumatic stress symptoms. In a video the ACLU posted online on King's behalf, she talks about how it's all affected her.
7: Being a combat veteran, having served in war, to then be abused and assaulted by National Guardsmen at home has decreased my ability to sleep again. I'm having nightmares daily.
4: Still, King says she won't stop protesting. She says she plans to keep sitting on her front bench with the signs telling the troops to leave. Kat Lonsdorf, NPR News, Washington.
2: In rural America, hospitals are losing maternity services fast. In Maine, 11 of the state's birthing units have closed. Another is under threat. But as Elaine Appleton Grant reports, an organization is fighting aggressively to save it. We'll note this story includes vivid descriptions of giving birth.
8: On Thursday, August 6th, the trustees of Maine Health will decide whether the obstetrics department at Miles Hospital in Midcoast, Maine will close. Maine Health is the state's largest nonprofit health system. A grassroots group is battling to protect the service, a service they say can mean the difference between life and death. Their campaign took off on June 2nd in a school gym packed with nearly 300 people. At the mic, Leah Hurwitz describes her 8-month-old baby's birth at Miles. She was breech.
9: Before I could fully process what was happening, my water broke and I felt a foot coming out of me. By the time we arrived, my daughter was well on her way.
8: Her daughter's head got stuck. She lost oxygen for 7 minutes. She wonders, what if she'd been 5 minutes later?
9: My daughter would not be alive. I would not be alive. She is a alive because I live 10 minutes from a qualified labor and delivery department with a qualified OB on staff.
8: The majority of rural hospitals in America no longer deliver babies, and more than 10% of existing maternity units are in danger of closing. Dr. Tim Goltz, a longtime Miles family physician, doesn't want this to be one of them.
10: There's no doubt in my mind that if OB goes away at Miles, that there will be mothers and babies who die because of that decision.
8: Three local moms are determined not to let that happen. Margaret Reynolds, Moira Rosie Richards, and Leslie Wolf spun up the Miles Delivers Action Coalition in late May. It's now an influential advocacy group that claims some 10,000 supporters. Reynolds learned about the potential closure from her Miles midwife. That night, she texted Rosie Richards. They quickly posted flyers for a morning of action.
11: And it was just like all these moms I had never met showed up at my front yard. And one of the moms brought a bouncy house. And so all the kids went into the bouncy house and we all kind of just talked.
8: They conducted their opposition as if they were a startup with people leading research, legal, political advocacy, communications. They would seek solutions.
11: One of the most amazing things is that almost immediately people started coming to us from inside. So we had their own board members come to us, at least three of them. We had their providers come to us in droves. We had donors come to us. We had people saying they're not listening to us. Do anything you can.
8: The reality is rural birthing units lose money. Birth rates are declining and OBGYNs are in short supply. The coalition didn't dispute that. But what they did have a problem with was what they call a lack of transparency on the part of Maine Health. So they set out to understand the facts underneath the organization's arguments, which included money.
11: One of our coalition members, he pulled together just a massive amount of information on their financial situation.
8: Then they published data showing Miles Hospital is more profitable than most of MaineHealth's 12 hospitals. And then MaineHealth stopped arguing that finances play into the decision. They now emphasize staffing struggles. When they can't cover a shift, they divert patients elsewhere.
12: Our practicing obstetricians and gynecologists have great concerns about the inability to reliably staff a labor and delivery unit and having confusion in patients' minds about where to go when they actually start laboring.
8: That's MaineHealth CEO Andy Muller. Pregnant women, he says, can move to two other MaineHealth hospitals. The health system claims that would only add 18 minutes to mom's average drive times. But the coalition points out that for many people, drive times would be an hour or more, especially with tourist traffic or bad weather. Dr. Tim Goltz again.
10: I think the literature is very clear that the further you have to travel to deliver a baby, the higher the risk is of serious complications and death.
8: Working with doctors, the coalition offered MaineHealth clinician resumes and proposed more sustainable ways to cover 24/7 care. The reception has been lukewarm. The coalition has been pushing hard. They posted on social media, quote, a CEO paid $2.2 million should be expected to find solutions, not simply eliminate services. When asked about that, CEO Andy Muller said they'd tried.
12: I think we have put our heads together to try to find alternatives and unfortunately haven't found any that work at the present time.
8: On July 31st, outgoing Governor Janet Mills wrote to the MaineHealth Board of Trustees urging them to delay any decision for 2 years and to consider other alternatives. The state's decline in birthing facilities is becoming an issue in the race to select a new governor. For NPR, I'm Elaine Appleton-Grant in Belfast, Maine.
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A red flag warning is in effect from Aspen to Glenwood until 7 tonight, as well as an air quality advisory. Listen for the full weather report right here on KDNK, coming up after the news. And that newscast will be on in less than 5 minutes.

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1: Live from NPR News in Culver City, California, I'm Duane Brown. In Washington State, firefighters are getting a little break in the hot weather conditions that have fanned three massive wildfires. At least 700 buildings were destroyed, forcing about 67,000 people from their homes. Kathy Pajimole lives in the area and was forced to evacuate. She says her home was spared, but many of her neighbors were not as fortunate.
2: Spokane has over 200,000 people, and there's been over 67,000 displaced or, you know, affected. So, I mean, that just kind of puts the number in perspective. Mm-hmm. You know, we're seeing dark smoke everywhere still, ash and stuff falling in yards miles and miles away. I've never seen anything like it. War zone is the term that keeps coming to mind.
1: The Spokane Sheriff's Office says a 37-year-old man was booked on suspicion of first-degree arson yesterday in connection with the Old Trails fire, one of the largest, still burning in the Spokane area. The Trump administration is revoking the visa for Brazil's ambassador to the U.S., but says it can be restored if Brazil agrees to accept the administration's ambassador to the country. NPR's Michelle Kellerman has more on a tit-for-tat diplomatic dispute.
3: The Trump administration says Brazil has been holding up the formal approval of the administration's nominee to be ambassador, Florida State Representative Daniel Perez. A top State Department official tells reporters that the Brazilians are signaling that they will delay this until after elections in October. President Luiz Inácio Lula da Silva recently accused the U.S. of trying to meddle in those elections, and he denied visa requests for two State Department officials. The department says those two were planning to do, quote, routine common work, adding the U.S. regrets the current tensions with Brazil, but will insist on reciprocity.
1: That's Michelle Kellerman. 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Pharmaceutical company Moderna has begun trials for a new Ebola vaccine. As NPR's Jonathan Lambert tells us, the Democratic Republic of Congo's outbreak of Ebola is the second largest ever.
4: A rarer species of Ebola, called Bundibugyo, is behind the current outbreak. There are no approved vaccines for Bundibugyo, which is in part why the virus has already claimed over 1,700 lives. In early June, the Coalition for Epidemic Preparedness Innovation, or CEPI, announced an investment of over $60 million to jumpstart vaccine development. Moderna got the bulk of that money, and trials started in Canada. Researchers will be testing the safety of their vaccine and whether it induces the body to mount an immune response in healthy volunteers. Last month, another CEPI-backed vaccine began similar trials, but it'll still likely be many months before any vaccine gets tested on the ground. Jonathan Lambert, NPR News.
1: A federal appeals court says the Trump administration improperly ended a program for clean energy projects set up during the Biden era. Today's decision supports a lower court ruling that the nonprofit groups chosen to run the multi-billion dollar program should have access to the funds. The Trump administration froze the Greenhouse Gas Reduction Fund, accusing the group of mismanagement and fraud. Today's ruling gives the EPA time to appeal to the Supreme Court. 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
0: It's 5:34. This is KDNK's local and regional news. I'm Marilyn Gleason. On Thursday, the Glenwood Springs City Council plans to issue a final decision on the ICE facility. The holding facility operates out of the Midland Center in Glenwood Springs. On April 28th, the Planning and Zoning Commission held a hearing on potentially revoking ICE's special use permit from 2004. The vote was 5-1 for revoking the permit. But since then, it has not been enforced, and ICE continues to operate out of the facility. The Glenwood Springs City Council meeting is happening this Thursday at 6:15 at City Hall. That's at 101 West 8th Street in downtown Glenwood Springs. New Colorado laws are set to take effect on August 12th. The new laws target counterfeit fruits and vegetables, expands farmer and rancher aid, and increases bear luring fines. House Bill 1031 makes it a deceptive trade practice for fruits and vegetables produced in different states to be marketed as Colorado-grown, with fines up to $20,000. The measure also prohibits sellers from using the Colorado Proud logo unless authorized by the State Department of Agriculture. House Bill 1067 expands the state reimbursement criteria for livestock owners when they are forced to sell or kill a herd that has been exposed to a contagious disease. Senate Bill 64 expands who can receive Colorado Department of Agriculture loans primarily aimed at farmers, ranchers, and small businesses. And House Bill 1342 lowers the evidence required to charge someone for luring black bears and increases the fine from $2,000 to $5,000 after the second offense. Reported conflicts between humans and bears have risen 15% over the last 6 years, according to Colorado Parks and Wildlife. Most of these conflicts are related to human food sources, with trash consistently ranking as the number one cause of conflict. On Friday, Planned Parenthood of the Rocky Mountains announced a temporary closure of its Glenwood Springs clinic, effective immediately. For Rocky Mountain Community Radio, Aspen Public Radio's Hannah Weaver spoke with the organization's CEO, Adrian Manzanares, about why this happened and what to expect next.
5: The first and biggest question I have, and I'm sure many people have, is why is this clinic temporarily closing?
6: Yes, Planned Parenthood of the Rocky Mountains is temporarily pausing our in-person services in Glenwood Springs due to the loss of a provider at that location.
5: Can you explain how that works, how a health provider leaving has caused this clinic to pause those in-person services?
6: So the closure is temporary and does reflect this nationwide healthcare shortage of workforce. The healthcare that we provide at Planned Parenthood is highly specialized. It's reproductive and sexual healthcare. And so because of the continued political attacks nationally, that limits the opportunity for people to become trained into this highly specialized care. And so that just means that there's fewer providers that are available in the market, that are available and looking for jobs. And so as soon as we learned that they were moving on, we made recruiting a new provider a top priority. And so I'm pleased to share that we have hired that new provider from the Western Slope, but we need to get her all onboarded and all trained up.
5: And when you say provider, so is that somebody like a doctor and then all of the other sort of nurses or assistants underneath cannot practice in person if that doctor is not there? Is that how it works logistically?
6: It's a nurse practitioner. So it's an advanced practice clinician with prescriptive authority, and they are very special people. So incredibly talented and trained to provide services. And then the support teams, the medical receptionists or the medical assistants, support that provider. So they really are the heart of the health center.
5: And so without that key person, the other assistants can't operate?
6: You got it. Yep.
5: Something I'm also wondering then in that case is how often this happens specifically for Planned Parenthood where a health provider leaving causes this kind of closure?
6: You know, we haven't seen this so common in the past, but certainly since the COVID pandemic, we are under more strain to replace those providers. And it's very acute in rural communities. So for our health centers in Denver or in Albuquerque, we have providers who can travel between health centers. It may just be a few miles. But when we've stayed committed to rural communities like Durango or Salida, and in this case, Glenwood Springs, we are more susceptible to that really sensitive overlap of having a provider who moves on for really wonderful reasons, but then getting a new one in as soon as we can.
5: Yeah, do you typically have some kind of contingency plan or backup if something like this happens where the provider leaves the clinic?
6: We are hiring for travel team members. That has been a very difficult position to staff. And so we have wonderful benefits and really great incentives for candidates who are willing to travel. But that can be difficult, especially over the winter months, if we're thinking about mountain passes, et cetera.
5: During this interim period, what will happen to the current staff who typically work at the clinic?
6: Yeah, Hannah, that's what we're having to negotiate with SEIU. So we're in partnership and in conversation to determine what would happen and what the impacts will be.
5: How can patients expect their care to change? What sort of services will or will not be available virtually?
6: Yeah, we are committed to connecting with our patients as soon as possible. And so those folks will still have options to access our very trusted, high quality sexual and reproductive health care through our virtual care center. So it's through telehealth visits. That includes birth control consultations, prescriptions, abortion care, medication abortion care, and then, of course, treatment for sexually transmitted infections, our gender-affirming care for our transgender folks, and other services as well.
5: What are some of the limitations of shifting to virtual services?
6: Yes, it's not ideal. I mean, we do want to have in-person care so that patients have all their options. So for those patients who do need in-person care, maybe for a wellness exam or for their annual exam, we'll work with them to either find a local provider who could take them in temporarily, or will always support patients if they need transportation support to get to another Planned Parenthood.
0: That was Aspen Public Radio's Hannah Weaver speaking with Planned Parenthood of the Rocky Mountains CEO, Adrian Manzanares. When it comes to understanding air quality in Southwest Colorado, there has been little to no data available until now. For Rocky Mountain Community Radio, KDUR's Jamie Wanzek reports.
7: Okay, great. Can you just tell me what we're looking at right now?
8: Yes, this is a Quantiq Modulaire air quality monitor.
7: This is Emily Elias, and she's the founder of Eco Impact Solutions, which is an environmental consulting firm located here in Durango. We are on the deck outside the Durango Public Library.
8: We chose to put it here so that it's really accessible to a lot of people. People can see it and learn more about air quality in the area.
7: Elias points to the monitor. It's a gray box on a big pole outside.
8: So it's pretty nondescript. It's, you know, smaller than a toaster, and it is underneath a solar panel. So really, when you walk up, what you see is this gray box with four different wires coming out of it, and that's where all of the magic happens.
7: This is one of five air quality monitors that have recently been installed across the region as part of the Southwest Colorado Air Quality Project. It's an EPA-funded air quality study of the region. These monitors are located at schools and libraries in Pagosa Springs, Bayfield, Silverton, and Durango. And they record particulate matter, ozone, nitrogen oxides, and carbon monoxide.
8: The Colorado Department of Public Health and Environment put out a study a few years ago that noted that they had found some elevated ozone levels in the valleys in this area.
7: Ozone occurs both in the Earth's upper atmosphere and at ground level. But ozone at ground level is a harmful air pollutant. It's the main ingredient in smog.
8: Ground level ozone is generally produced more when on sunny, warm days. And when you breathe it in, it can irritate your lungs and make it a little bit more difficult to breathe and have some human health effects.
7: According to the EPA, ozone can be transported long distances by wind. So even rural areas like this one can experience high ozone levels. Not only is ozone a concern in this region, but particulate matter, like wildfire smoke and dust, which can also negatively impact public health.
8: And so that's part of what this study is attempting to measure. And also, there's limited air quality monitoring in this part of the state in this part of the world.
7: Southwest Colorado's economy relies heavily on outdoor recreation and tourism. So poor air quality can impact people who work and spend a lot of time outside. This data could help protect these populations. And these monitors, they collect publicly accessible data to help residents better understand local air quality conditions. And community members can also participate in the study. Currently, there are 15 plug-in air monitors at libraries around the region. These are small, portable monitors people can check out.
8: So this is another component of the project where people are able to measure particulate matter at their homes and learn a little bit more about what's happening in their own backyards.
7: But she says sometimes monitoring the air in Southwest Colorado isn't always that exciting.
8: We do have a person that's been monitoring for us for a while now. He has a purple air monitor, and he's actually said it's pretty boring because in general the air quality is pretty good. And so I would say here it can be pretty boring until we have a wildfire or a dust storm.
7: And that data will be valuable in the years to come. To learn more about the project and see real-time air quality indexes in Southwest Colorado, you can visit swcoair.org. For KDUR, I'm Jamie Wanzik.
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9: I'm now for Immigrant Stories. Mary Hannah Fromm was born Mary Hannah Hansen on Divide Creek near Rifle, Colorado in 1927. Her father's family had come from Norway via Wisconsin, and her mother's family came from England via New York. Mary Hannah grew up in the hard times of the 1930s. Here she remembers Christmas time on Divide Creek.
10: At Christmas, we didn't get toys.

0: that stuff. And so then I would get another pair of shoes, and they had to last me then. And in the summertime, I mostly went barefooted. And then in the wintertime, we had community sleigh riding parties. And sometimes they went into the dark. There was one hill out there on Divide Creek that was pretty steep and close to the road. And everybody gathered there with their sleds and their skis and maybe a horse or saddle horse or two, because that was the ski tow. And we'd sleigh ride all afternoon and into the evening and build a bonfire and maybe have a few. We didn't have marshmallows. You had to buy them. Yep. Then stuff you had to buy. We had a fire and kept warm by the fire and went sleigh riding together, the whole community. You know, there'd be 15 or 20, 30 people maybe out there on the hill pulling their sleds up and down, having a good time going sledding. A lot of the sleds were homemade. My dad made our sleds for us. They had a metal runner, and you guided it with your feet. It didn't guide. So when I was about, my brother was probably 10, and so I was probably 7. Mother and Dad, for Christmas, gave us a sled, a real live sled with a guide on it.
1: A radio flyer.
0: Radio flyer. You got that. It was a radio flyer. And we named it Charlie. Man, it was the fastest sled on the hill. We could outrun everybody. And we shared it. It was one sled for the two of us for Christmas. That was our Christmas present.
1: Well, and that was 1934 or so.
0: Yes.
1: That was still hard times, so that was quite the present, wasn't it?
0: Yes, it was. My mother and dad forego their tobacco for that week to buy that sled. I think it cost all of $3 or something like that, you know. It was under $5.
1: You should have called it Smokey instead of Charlie.
0: No, we didn't. And then after so many years, something happened to it, and one of the metal runners got broken, and my dad fixed it. He spliced it with metal so we could still ride it and fix it for us. He fixed things for us.
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3: A little bit about the weather. It's 95 degrees from Carbondale on down to Rifle this afternoon, 86 in Aspen, red flag warnings all through the area, 77 degrees in Leadville. You're waiting until tomorrow for your red flag warning, Leadville. That's up until 7 o'clock tonight. West winds from 10 to 30 miles per hour. It's dry. There's no humidity, so fire risks are high. Outdoor burning is not recommended. The KDNK listening area is also under an air quality advisory for sensitive groups.
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5: And I'm Juana Summers. Becoming a parent can transform every relationship in your life, even the ones that feel essential and unbreakable. It's what we see play out in Naima Coster's new novel, Take What You Can. It centers on Val and Millie, who have been best friends since a formative college trip to France. Both women feel motherless. Later, they wind up pregnant at the same time and try to start new lives near each other in Brooklyn.
6: I wanted to write about Millie and Val navigating their first year of motherhood. They're both missing their mothers for different reasons, and they acknowledge that longing in one another, and it's what first forges them together. But it's not enough to keep them close.
5: The novel explores how friendships can sustain us and sometimes bend under the weight of the different lives we build. When I spoke with Naima Coster, I asked her why she decided to explore Millie and Val's story through different cities and different timelines.
6: I think I don't know how to write a book another way. Maybe my challenge will be writing something more straightforward in the future. But I'm interested in the way that the past is always with us, even in the present time, how its imprints are in current moments. And I think it's really interesting to see the ways that moments speak to each other across time. And that's possible in a novel in a way that I think is harder when you're in the present living your life.
7: It's so clear over the years

0: that span their relationship, how much Val and Melly love each other, but there are also these moments where their friendship feels, frankly, a little toxic once they're back living in the same city again after time apart. Where does that sort of tension and friction and sharpness come from?
1: I think that that tension and friction between them really comes from what they're each carrying that they have trouble articulating to each other. So Val, I think, has a lot of resentment that Melly has done better for herself in terms of finances, that she's wealthier. And Val can't really give voice to the ways that that highlights her own lack. And so she can be mean to Melly because she has trouble being honest about that. And Melly is a successful influencer who started her career as a travel blogger, but she's done very well for herself. She's someone who is so accustomed to putting on a good face, both for the people around her and for her followers on the internet, that sometimes she isn't authentic with Val and can't really say that she's still grieving her mother 14 years after losing her. So I think that there's a way that both of the women try so hard to keep things together that what they end up doing is pushing each other away.
0: Naima Koster, motherhood is such a key theme in this book, and I know that you've talked and written openly about your own complex relationship with your mother. Would it be okay if I asked you to tell us about it briefly?
1: Yes, I became estranged from my mother shortly before my last novel was published, and I'd been writing around estrangement in my earlier novels, and I wanted to write a book that really dug into the grief of that experience. There's been a lot of conversation lately about people going no contact with their parents for seemingly no good reason, and it being sort of an act of defiance. And my experience of estrangement has been one that's quite sad, and one in which the pain of it is really ongoing. And yet, I'm able to go on living and make new memories and grow and change as a person and have beautiful experiences with my chosen family. And I wanted to write about the bittersweetness of that, of the ongoing feeling of loss, but also the gratitude that I feel for what I have been able to hold on to. Mm-hmm.
0: You also wrote that the very fraught mother-daughter relationship in your first novel was not a complete mirror of your own relationship with your mom. You wrote that it was more wish fulfillment than an exorcism. I wonder, this book, does this novel feel like more of an exorcism for you personally, or is it some other kind of experience entirely?
1: I think that it is both exorcism and wish fulfillment. Wish fulfillment because I would love to return to France and eat all the food that is in this book and swim in the bodies of water that are in this book. But it is an exorcism in the sense that there's so much struggle that mothers have that goes unseen. And writing a book is a way to bring people close to an experience that is often private. In this book, there's writing about experiences of abuse. And there's something in writing a novel that I know makes me feel less alone and that I hope makes readers feel less alone as well.
0: There are so many beautiful quotes in this book, but one that stuck with me about mothers was something that Millie's mother-in-law tells her after she gives birth. She says, "A mother, you know, is the one who holds everything together. But as we've been discussing, as you explore in the book, that isn't always the case. Say more about that moment."
1: It's a moment where Melly is struggling after giving birth to her daughter, and her mother-in-law can see, and Melly doesn't want to admit that she's having a hard time. And I think that the book really looks at the difficult feelings and desires that can come up after having a child. Both women experience joy, but they also experience rage. They experience envy. They experience despair and desire. And I wanted to write that onto the page because it's something that I certainly talk about with my friends who are mothers at length, but I haven't read enough of in literature.
0: Shifting gears a bit, there's another part in the book where Melly is telling an old friend how, as an influencer, she gets all this hate from strangers online. They suggest she's fake, she's ugly, she needs to be put in her place. And she tells the friend it's because nobody wants to see a black woman get what she wants. Say more about that.
1: I think that Millie is a compelling character because she has really built an amazing life for herself. And she can seem like she has everything and thus should not expect more. I think that we have a culture that expects women to be content with what they get, mm-hmm. even when it's unequal, even when it's insufficient. And I think that's especially true for women of color and Black women. And Millie is keenly aware that her success, her confidence, and her sense that she deserves good things is threatening to people who are really invested in a hierarchy where Black women are not at the top or near the top. And it's certainly a part of the hatred and backlash that she gets online. And she's aware of the way that her success bothers others.
0: Mm. What do you think it is that Millie and Val, both of whom identify as Black women, want the most throughout their friendship?
1: That is such a good question. I think on one level, what both women want is to be primary in somebody else's life. Mm-hmm. Like Millie wants to be the most beloved person to Val, and Val wants to be the most beloved person to Millie. And I think that that comes from the mother hunger that they both share, having lost that kind of unconditional, deep love of a mother, or in Val's case, never having known it. And I think that by the end of the book, what they simply want is to know that the other person is never going to go away and is going to stick with them. And they might not always be able to be primary to one another. They can't always come first, but they can remain connected through all the phases of life.
0: We have been speaking with author Naima Koster. Her latest book is Take What You Can. Thank you so much.
1: Thank you so much for having me.
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7: This is National Native News. I'm Jill Freitas. A small 2-acre farm near Salem, Oregon aims to save the planet. Elderberry Wisdom Farms launched in 2018 and is the creation of Rose High Bear. The 81-year-old Alaska native trains interns on urban forestry and traditional ecological knowledge. But as Brian Bull of Underscore Native News and KLCC reports, funding challenges make its future uncertain.
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